0: 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We heard a performance with the Phoenix Ensemble.
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0: The Austro-Hungarian Haydn Orchestra did a complete cycle of Haydn symphonies recorded at the Esterházy estate, where Haydn worked for so many years. This is from that set of recordings. This is the Symphony No. 5 in the key of A major, the Austro-Hungarian Haydn Orchestra, conducted by Adam Fischer.

Adam Fischer and the Austro-Hungarian Haydn Orchestra performed Franz Joseph Haydn's Symphony No. 5 in the key of A major. Next on Charlottesville Classical, the Czech Chamber Philharmonic Orchestra Pardubice and Dario Salvi perform the overture from Daniel Auber's opera Le Concert à la Cour.

The Overture to Le Concert à la Cour by Daniel Auber. We heard the Czech Chamber Philharmonic Orchestra Pardubice, conducted by Dario Salvi. From Seven Anniversaries by Leonard Bernstein, this is For Aaron Copland. Andrew Cooperstock performs.

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1: Ralph Graves, your host for this hour of music here on charlottesvilleclassical.org. So happy you could join us. We begin with a work by Fanny Mendelssohn Hensel. She was Felix Mendelssohn's sister and as equally talented as her brother. Unfortunately, she was also a woman in the early 1800s, and so being a professional composer was not a career option. However, both her brother and her husband encouraged her to continue composing throughout her life. This is one of her largest works. It's a concert overture that she wrote in 1830. This performance is with the Women's Philharmonic, directed by Joanne Folletta. Overture by Fanny Mendelssohn Hensel.

Joanne Folletta conducted the Women's Philharmonic in a performance of The Overture in C Major by Fanny Mendelssohn Hensel. Ralph Graves, your host for this hour of music here on charlesvilleclassical.org. We continue with a work by Sergei Prokofiev. In 1923, he composed his fifth piano sonata while on vacation in Bavaria. And even though it was published, he wasn't entirely happy with it. And so 30 years later, he would revisit the work and revise it. We're going to be hearing the original version as it was published in 1923, though. This performance is with Barbara Nisman, the piano sonata number 5 in the key of C major, opus 38, by Sergei Prokofiev.

0: Barbara Nisman performed the Piano Sonata No. 5 in C Major, Opus 38, by Sergei Prokofiev.
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0: James Bridges was the first Duke of Chandos, and he was an incredibly wealthy and powerful politician in England in the late 1600s, early 1700s. How rich? Well, in 1717, he hired George Frederick Handel to be his composer-in-residence for his newly built estate at Cannons. Handel produced 11 anthems for the Duke, which have since become known as the Chandos Anthems. We'll be hearing number 4 today, O Sing Unto the Lord. This performance is with the 16 Choir and Orchestra, directed by Harry Christophers. Chandos Anthem No. 4 by George Frideric Handel.

Harry Christophers directed the 16 Choir and Orchestra in a performance of O Sing Unto the Lord, Shondo's Anthem No. 4 by George Frideric Handel. Ralph Graves along with you here on CharlottesvilleClassical.org. Next is some music by Johann Vogel. He was active in the late 1700s, but died at age 32. Nevertheless, this German composer left behind a substantial body of work, including this symphony. The Kurfürstliches Kammerorchester, directed by Mark Stillick, performed the Symphony in D Major from 1790 by Johann Vogel.

Mark Stilich conducted the Kupferliches Camera Orchestra in a performance of the Symphony in D Major by Johann Vogel. Paul Sperry Tenor and Irma Vallicello Piano perform The Grass Has So Little to Do from the 11 poems of Emily Dickinson by Arthur Farwell.

0: This is Charlottesville Classical, a service of WTJU.
1: Ralph Graves along with you for this hour of music, and we begin with Peter Warlock's most popular work, the Capriole Suite. He wrote it in 1926, originally for piano duet, and then later orchestrated it. According to the composer, it was actually based on a Renaissance collection of dances. This performance is with the Academy of St. Martin in the Fields, directed by Neville Mariner. The Capriole Suite of Peter Warlock.

The Capriole Suite of Peter Warlock. That was a performance with the Academy of St. Martin in the Fields, conducted by Neville Mariner. You're listening to Charlottesville Classical with your host, Ralph Graves, and we continue with the music of Franz Joseph Haydn. This is the first of a 3-symphony commission that Haydn received in 1789. It was from the Concert de la Loge Olympique, which was a concert series held in Paris. This, as I say, is the first of that set of three. It's a symphony number 90 in the key of C major. This performance is with the Petite Bande de Montreal, directed by Sigiswald Kulkin.

0: Symphony No. 90 in the key of C major by Franz Joseph Haydn. That was Sigiswald Kolkin conducting Le Petit Band de Montreal.
1: This is Charlottesville Classical, a service of WTJU.
0: Ralph Graves, your host, and next we feature three pieces for string quartet by Igor Stravinsky. This started out life in 1912 as a work for piano four hands. It was arranged a few years later for string quartet, which is the version we're going to be hearing. Still later, it became part of his orchestral work, Quatre Etudes. Here's the string quartet version as performed by the Lafayette Quartet. Three pieces for string quartet by Igor Stravinsky.

Three pieces for string quartet by Igor Stravinsky. That was a performance with the Lafayette Quartet. Next is a keyboard sonata by Wilhelm Friedemann Bach. This was written about 1748 and was indeed titled a keyboard sonata, even though the harpsichord was the predominant keyboard instrument in most courts of the time. The newfangled forte piano was just starting to make a significant dent in that market. This performance is with Claudio Astronio performing at the harpsichord. The keyboard sonata in the key of E flat major by Wilhelm Friedemann Bach.

a keyboard sonata in the key of E-flat major by Wilhelm Friedemann Bach. That was a performance with Claudio Astronio.

0: From Virginia Humanities, this is With Good Reason. A call for Americans to summon more self-discipline and moral fortitude.
1: The Constitution is a set of limits for governing ourselves, but we also have to have the capacity to do that within our character.
0: Plus, a novel explores whether a woman can really love a robot who is programmed to be her ideal man.
2: It makes us question, well, what does it mean to be human? What does it mean if a robot can be a better lover, can be a better caregiver?
0: And youngsters think about philosophical truths in the book Frog and Toad, like bravery.
3: I think they were afraid while trying to be brave.
4: I think they were scared because those things were scary.
0: Oh. These stories and more today on With Good Reason. Here's a familiar sci-fi theme. A lonely man or a brilliant inventor builds or buys himself the perfect woman. This fembot is usually beautiful, compliant, and designed to fulfill a male fantasy. From Virginia Humanities, this is With Good Reason. I'm Sarah McConnell. Today we're looking at a story that flips the script, a woman and her ideal robot man.
5: If you want a lover, I'll do anything you ask me to.

0: In Emma Pavlovsky's short story, I'm Your Man, or the German title, Ich bin dein Mensch, a fiercely independent, highly skeptical professor named Alma is the one testing a male humanoid. His name is Tom, and Tom is handsome, British, and recalibrated every second to be Alma's ideal guy. It's a fascinating reversal that asks, what happens when the female gaze is the one directing the algorithm? My guest is Holly Janicek, a professor of German at James Madison University, who wrote the English translation of I'm Your Man.
1: No, you can. I'm your man.
0: Holly, you've transcribed a novel by a German author who you love into English, and you fell in love with both that novel and the movie that was made from it. Give me the title of both of them.
2: So the title in German is Ich bin dein Mensch, which is translated as I'm Your Man. So the film was produced in 2021 by the famous German director Maria Schrader, and it was turned into a science fiction romantic comedy.
0: How did you fall in love with the novella by this woman in Berlin?
2: That's a great question. My work centers on human, non-human relationships, including human-animal relationships, how we relate to and use technologies. I noticed, especially around the beginning of the COVID-19 pandemic, we were using Zoom to communicate. Technology was mediating our human relationships with each other. It offered me a lot of support. I was able to connect with friends all around the world when we were isolated during the lockdown phase of the pandemic. And in my academic work, I had just finished a co-edited book project called Animals, Machines, and AI on relationships between humans and non-human animals and machines in German literary and cultural history. And I saw that this novella by Emma Breslovsky was going to be turned into a film, and it is a prize-winning film.
0: And you reached out to the author.
2: That is correct. So Emma and I met in Berlin in October 2022 when I was there on sabbatical doing research. I said, hey, I want to write about your novella. I love it. And we had a four-hour-long conversation in a Berlin cafe. We had many common interests, including human relationships, emotions, the non-human, including machines. So we just enjoyed geeking out about all of these topics and their relevance for all of us in society today. And I happened to ask her, hey, I would love to teach this in my general education literature courses at James Madison University. Is anyone translating your text? Then she invited me to translate it, and the rest is history.
0: Oh, wow. The novel and the movie are, of course, really similar, but they diverge. They're both a deep dive into the next frontier of dating and what happens when your perfect partner robot is a machine. Talk to me about the movie first. Ich bin dein Mensch, I'm your man. Tell me about the plot of the movie version of this.
2: Sure. So the protagonist's name is Alma in both the text and the film. But in the film version, she is a scientist working at one of the most famous museums in Berlin called the Pergamon Museum. And she's really studying ancient poetry, trying to learn about humanity. And so she agrees, in order to get money for her research, to take home a robot designed to be her perfect partner. So it really invites these questions. What does it mean to be human? What is the meaning of love and care in the age of artificial intelligence? And of course, these questions are raised in the text as well.
0: And the robot she takes home is named Tom, and he's a really good-looking, sensitive man.
2: Yeah, for sure. He's programmed to meet all of her wishes, and he embodies a kind of caring masculinity, if you will.
0: But she rebuffs him over and over again.
2: Absolutely. And what does that suggest about what we need in a relationship? He's almost too perfect, and it becomes challenging for her to accept his perfection. She seems to need friction, a bit of conflict in the relationship, someone to challenge her, to push back, and not just to give her everything she wants and to take care of her.
0: I want to play a clip from the movie. The woman and Tom the robot have a conversation about why she can't ever have a real relationship with him. This is a snippet in German where she says, "Look, I'm an atheist, and I've promised myself, for instance, that if I'm ever on a plane that's going down, I'm not going to ask God to save me. Do you understand that?" And he says, "Yeah." And she says, "Really?" And he says, "Yeah, you won't allow yourself to become close to a machine out of desperation and longing for human contact," which kind of stuns her. Here's the clip.
3: Verstehst du, was ich meine?
4: Yeah.
0: She's saying, "Can you understand that?" He says, "Yeah." And she says, "Really?
3: Wirklich?"
4: Yeah. Du willst die Distanz zu mir als Maschine nicht aus Verzweiflung und der daraus resultierenden Sehnsucht nach menschlichem Trost aufgeben.
0: I think she is amazed that he can be so appealing, so real-seeming, and wise, even.
2: Yeah, absolutely. I think that is unsettling because it makes us question, well, what does it mean to be human? What does it mean if a robot can be a better lover, can be a better caregiver than we are to each other? She tries to program Tom to be her perfect partner, and it still doesn't work out. She realizes desire is complex. We have different social groups, different expectations, and we maybe think we should want something, but maybe we really need something else in a partner.
0: And in the movie version, she tells him, "Look, there is a gulf between us that you could never understand." And he says, "Like what?" And she basically admits that she could never have a child. She lost one. And he says, "Why wouldn't I understand how unbearably sad that is for you? You feel cast aside. Your ex is now having a baby with his new girlfriend, and you think he'll forget about the loss of the child you created together. Maybe you even think of your father and how you might end up as lonely as he is. But you won't even have children to take care of you as you take care of him. I can understand this. It's very easy to understand." And she's blown away.
2: Yeah, because he pinpoints exactly, right, what she's feeling. And that's, I think, where the uncanniness comes in.
0: And there's actually a funny point where they soon become intimate, even passionate. And as they're undressing each other, Tom says to her, "You can think of a human if you like." And she smiles and said, "And you can think of a robot."
2: Absolutely. Yeah. And one thing both works do is invert the common trope. So for centuries, man falls in love with machine. We can think about Westworld, films like Her and Ex Machina. And this is part of a much longer tradition. So I think, yeah, it updates and regenders that in a way that's really exciting.
0: I love that you make that point because this is a very complex love story. Mm-hmm. Between a woman and a robot, and really gets at what many women want and what their idealized partners might or might not look like. And very few films show us that.
2: I agree. And I think this film and the text has something to offer everyone because it gets to very human and post-human questions of love, of care, of partnership, of identity, of gender. Why is Alma in both works so hesitant to accept Tom's care? The film also highlights that, well, we can receive care from other humans, maybe from other robots and from other animals. So I would argue that care can flow in multiple directions between other species as well. I'm thinking about my two chihuahuas at home and how much they care for me and really make me happy. And I think so this pushes the boundary of the human and asks us to think about care and love in different ways, which I think is so relevant because, again, going back to the pandemic, there have been care shortages, daycare in hospitals, nursing homes, and there have been some social robots that have been implemented to try to meet kind of those care shortages. And I think it's important to consider the ethical questions and the question of human labor replacement and if, right, people are comfortable receiving care from a humanoid or a social robot. But I think all of these things are really embedded in both texts and offer so much for discussion.
0: I think that's a great point. In some ways, Tom is an excellent grief bot, an AI therapist. And you wrote about grief bots in a blog in 2022 during the lockdown. Tell me how you came to be writing about grief bots.
2: Yeah, so thanks for asking. That was a public-facing piece that my co-editor, Erica Quinn, and I wrote to publicize our volume, Animals, Machines, and AI. I didn't know that they were called grief bots at the time. We were interested in how people were starting to use chatbots as kind of virtual friends. And then even more over the last couple of years, we've seen there are more applications available to provide actual therapy. There are definitely questions we have to ask ourselves about data protection, user privacy. We have seen in the news some very sad, unfortunate cases where parents are asking for guardrails because their child has died or been harmed as a result of using a chatbot to talk about kind of problems. All of those are really even more pressing questions. But yeah, we talked about that when we saw how people seemed more open to be using AI and also more open to robots. I am thinking about at the James Madison University campus during the lockdown phase of the pandemic was when we had those Starship delivery robots pop up on campus to deliver food. And what we haven't talked about yet is anthropomorphism. So the tendency to treat robots, other non-human entities, as human. And somewhat off topic, but I'm fondly remembering when those Starship robots were so new on campus, and I enjoyed watching students name them, pet them, interact with them, right, as if they were either a non-human animal or so on.
0: That's so true. We all do that. Well, Holly Yanasek, thank you so much for talking with me and with Good Reason.
2: Thank you so much for the invitation. It was a pleasure.
1: If you want a father for your child,

0: I'm your man.
1: Holly Janicek is a professor of German at James Madison University, who wrote the English translation of I'm Your Man. Anything that you ask me to. Our search for meaning takes many forms, from the complexities of human and robot love to the simple wisdom of children. In a new after-school philosophy club at Spotswood Elementary School, very young people are tackling deep ideas in conversations with college students. Anne Van Leeuwen is a philosophy professor at James Madison University. She says readings of Frog and Toad or Shel Silverstein are giving rise to conversations about bravery and infinity.
2: What if the scary thing you're doing is a silly thing? Like jumping into lava. Is it still brave?
3: Yes.
1: And you and about 8 of your undergrads are talking philosophy with second and third graders. How old are second and third graders?
2: The youngest second graders are 7 years old. And then we have second through fifth grade. But majority of our students, you're right, are in the second and third grade. So most of the students in the club are 7, 8, and 9 years old.
1: What do you notice about your college-age students? I wonder if they miss younger brothers and sisters, young people, a sense of doing something real instead of just theoretical.
2: Definitely. So I think they find it really exciting and refreshing and also just completely different than anything else they're doing in majority of their other classes.
1: You know, at these ages and younger ages of the children that you're working with, there's a lot of questioning, and a lot of parents find this constant why of, let's say, a 7-year-old to be exhausting. You don't. You find it endearing and even profound. Why is that?
2: This is almost a cliche, actually, but I think children are natural, spontaneous philosophers. Because they're curious about the world, they're curious about everything. They don't see any questions as unreasonable. They question everything, which can be relentless and exhausting sometimes if you're a parent, but it's also tremendously exciting to see that spontaneous inclination toward philosophy, where they just have this pure intellectual curiosity about so many things, and they don't yet have the sense that there are some questions we ask and some questions we don't ask, that there are some things that everybody already understands and takes for granted, and so that's not something we ask about.
1: You have a 4-year-old and an 8-year-old, and you told me something just today that the 4-year-old said that it just blew me away. Would you repeat that?
2: Oh, so my 4-year-old, her name is Anouk. She asked me, in 100 years, when I am dead, will the world look the same way as it looks to me right now? I was so amazed by this question. She's sort of interested in questions about death and finitude. I think probably because when she was around 2, our family dog passed away. And so that was her first encounter with this idea of death and finitude. And I think it made a big impression on her as a 2-year-old. But for her, when she asks questions about death, it's interesting. She doesn't find them scary or disturbing. She's just really, really curious, and she's only 4. But I think that's the thing, is that we oftentimes underestimate this curiosity that I think all kids have about questions like this.
1: And that she wanted to know, would the world look the same in 100 years?
2: Yeah, absolutely. And I don't think for her it was just about like what would be different, would this tree still be here or whatever, but it was about change, but also just about how can I make sense of something where I am not the center and principle of making sense of that thing.
1: And you know, that's the thing I keep asking myself to this day, right? Can the world go on?
2: Yes,
1: when my selfish little island of flesh is long gone, right?
2: Yeah. I mean, so many philosophers have talked about this, how, you know, death is something that we... Our own finitude is something that we understand, but also that in a way fundamentally eludes us because it's so impossible to grasp the continuity of the world outside of our own unique perspective on it.
1: Let's talk about the kinds of prompts you use to get these discussions going with the youngsters. For instance, you and your college students read Frog and Toad with these kids. What was the philosophical angle there?
2: We read a story called Dragons and Giants. In that story, Frog and Toad are asking, are they brave? They stand in front of the mirror and they look at themselves and they say, well, we look brave. Are we actually brave? And so then they decide they're going to go on this little adventure where they run up a mountain, they encounter a snake and an eagle. And every time they encounter one of these terrifying things, they scream out in a terrified voice, we are not afraid at all. And it's clear that this is all like bravado, but they're doing this test of their bravery. And then in the end of this short story, they end up back at Frog or Toad's house and they're hiding in the closet, telling each other that they are so, so, so very brave.
1: I'm so glad that you were able to get some sound of your undergraduate students reading from this book to the kids. This is Kira Prescott reading from the chapter.
0: Frog and Toad were reading a book together. The people in this book are brave, said Toad. They fight dragons and giants, and they are never afraid. I wonder if we are brave, said Frog. Frog and Toad looked into a mirror. We look brave, said Frog. Yes, but are we, asked Toad.
1: And I'm charmed that you asked your own children, 8-year-old Ansel and 4-year-old Nook, is it brave if you do something but you're scared?
3: I think they were afraid while trying to be brave.
4: What do you think, Anik?
5: I think they were scared because those things were scary.
4: Oh.
1: And there was a little demonstration of a supposed spider in a box.
2: Yeah. So we read this story with the students, and then we did an activity where one of my JMU undergraduate students brought in a cardboard box and he had cut a hole in the side of the box and covered the hole with a book that he could remove. And he showed the box to the students and he's told them, there's a spider in this box. Does anybody want to put their hand inside the box for 3 seconds without looking? And the students were so excited. Some of them wanted to do it. Some of them absolutely did not want to do it. They all took turns. Whoever wanted to have a chance to do this test of bravery, put their hand in the box for a few seconds. And then afterwards, we had this amazing discussion with them about the questions that Frog and Toad really is thematizing, which is, what's this relationship between bravery and fear? Do you have to actually experience fear to be doing something brave? Or if you didn't really believe there was a spider in the box, was it still brave to do it? And they were asking questions like, well, what if the thing that you're doing is unnecessarily risky? Maybe it's brave to jump into a waterfall to save someone, but is it brave to do something like what Frog and Toad were doing, which is, you know, encountering a big snake when they didn't really need to do it?
1: You also use Shel Silverstein to explore a very complex idea from the philosopher Hegel.
2: Yeah, so this is a book that I think about an embarrassing amount of time, I would say. So Shel Silverstein, you know, is famous as a poet, but he wrote a remarkable children's book called The Missing Piece. And in this story, there's a circle that has a piece missing and is going to look for its missing piece. So it stops and talks to a worm, or a butterfly lands on it. It chats with a beetle. And so it has all of these beautiful adventures. And then suddenly it finds its missing piece. And it's so happy, it's excited, but then it realizes once it is complete, it can't do any of the other things that were the things that it loved and that were actually exciting. And so in the end, it decides to set its newly acquired piece down and just continue to look for its missing piece. And I was also thinking about this book this morning, and I was thinking that is kind of, in a way, also an interesting metaphor for how we think about the relationship between thinking itself and ideology. The ideology tells us that the way things are right now is the only possibility, and that thinking is always this thing that exists as a question that opens up what we perceive to be the closure of the present. So I think in a way, Shel Silverstein's book is also a kind of metaphor for this relationship between what I would call philosophy and ideology. And the kids are able to think through these ideas together without having to introduce concepts or categories that would be too confusing and too abstract idea.
6: You've told me that teaching this after-school philosophy club to small children has actually helped you recharge your teaching batteries at the collegiate level. You'd been feeling pessimistic lately regarding your own experience teaching undergrads because of how much they've disconnected because of ChatGPT and AI. Help me understand that pessimism phase you've been through.
2: So the last couple of years, I've been teaching Introduction to Philosophy, Philosophy 101. I have 90 students, so they'll be on their laptops in class, or they have one AirPod in their ear. That's my my biggest pet peeve, where they're sort of half in, half out, or they're on their phones, and they're not connected to what we're doing in the classroom. And it's disheartening to me, and I think to, you know, all professors, because we all care so deeply about the ideas that we're talking about. So it's disheartening to feel technology has become this barrier to actually us having interesting, meaningful, profound discussions with students. And so I just decided, okay, no more laptops in the classroom. We'll have to figure out ways to do things in a more analog way. Well, how do we create these learning communities where we all, even in a big class of 90 people, we all feel that we are invested in and co-responsible for what is happening in the classroom? And I think that in order for my students to think about these really interesting ideas, one of the things I've been really working on doing is just creating this sense of community so that they feel like they matter to me, that they are not just bodies in seats, but I see them, I know their names, I am invested in each and every one of them and their flourishing. And so a lot of work has to go into also just creating this sense of community, that we are all invested in this being a meaningful and experience every single class.
6: Tall order.
2: It is a massive order. And I certainly don't always succeed, but I do see a huge shift from a couple of years ago, where I did feel much more disheartened, to my class this semester, where there's a lot of buy-in and enthusiasm, even in this big class of 90 students.
6: How do you think teaching this after-school class to the second and third graders made a difference in how you saw your own teaching with undergrads?
2: Well, definitely these things about community. This has been a big one. And something that I often talk to my Introduction to Philosophy class about, this difference between public reason, this is what the philosopher Immanuel Kant would call public reason, and private reason. That oftentimes as we get older, we reason more instrumentally. We think about what is efficacious for me, how do I make the most efficient use of my time? And of course, like, being a college student impels students to think this way because they do have lots of claims on their time and attention. But I've been trying to get them to think about, when we're here in the classroom, let's just be like 7 and 8 year olds again. Let's be curious. Let's try to get in touch again with this kind of naive wonder of kids, where we don't presume that we already know the answer to these things.
6: I think it's a wonderful project. I'm so grateful that you're doing it. Anne Van Leeuwen, thank you for talking with me and With Good Reason.
2: Oh, it's been such a pleasure. Thank you for having me.
6: Anne Van Leeuwen is a philosophy professor at James Madison University. We'll be back momentarily.

0: Welcome back to With Good Reason from Virginia Humanities. Is America in a state of terminal decline? My next guest argues we're in a crisis that isn't just policy-driven, but rather a deep-seated rot of our character. From the recklessness of our foreign interventions to the self-indulgence of our consumer culture, he suggests we've entered an age defined by moral decay. Joining me to discuss his book is Ryan Holston, professor of international studies and politics at Virginia Military Institute. He's co-author of The Historical Mind, Humanistic Renewal in a Post-Constitutional Age. Ryan, you and your co-author, Justin Garrison, say Americans have lost the self-restraint we need to make the Constitution actually work, that it's no longer a functioning rule book, but rather a set of suggestions we ignore when they're inconvenient. Is that a fair assessment of your argument?
1: Yeah, I think that ethical self-restraint is something that any people needs if it is going to live according to a set of rules. The Constitution has an analogy within every one of us. It is a set of limits for governing ourselves, but we also have to have the capacity to do that within our character. And so self-restraint is needed within the person in a way that corresponds to the people's living according to its rules in the Constitution. And I think over the last several centuries, what we've seen in Western society is a kind of unwillingness to do that based on the justification that self-assertion and freedom, the freedom of the will, individual autonomy, are unqualified goods. Anything that gets in the way of that is deemed bad or wrong, if not sometimes evil. And I think that the unwillingness to recognize that more freedom, more assertion is sometimes harmful, I think that in itself is going to undermine what is needed for living together peacefully under a constitutional order.
0: What do you mean we're in a post-constitutional age? And how long have we been in such an age?
1: So we mean post-constitutional with a small c. To recognize that the human being can only live within limits, just like a society can only live within limits if either are going to be truly flourishing or happy or experiencing a kind of harmony among citizens or me as an individual within myself. If I just lived moment to moment and indulged every fantasy that I had, every impulse that I had for food or alcohol or drugs or sex or whatever, those things aren't going to make me happy. They're not conducive to well-being. You could say the same about our society at large, right? Insofar as we reject those constitutional limits and increasingly push up against those boundaries, we as a society will be increasingly unrestrained or unhinged. The people who vote, the people who rule us, they don't come from nowhere. Right? They have to emerge from a population. And that population, insofar as it's willing to restrain itself, is going to produce better leaders. What we often point to is the bad guys, the politicians, right? The people who are in charge. And if we could only get better politicians, people might say, or if we could only get politicians of my political party in the way I see the world, we'd be in good shape. That's a little bit naive because it doesn't recognize that these politicians come from us. We are as unrestrained or as decadent of a people as the politicians who we hate for their unwillingness to put chains on their appetites.
0: What could possibly help restrain us? Is it a greater devotion to religion?
1: You could say that's one possible source of restraint. And I think that societies that do that are often that's one thing that they benefit from, but that's certainly not the only one. And I think that the thinker that we draw on in the volume, Irving Babbitt, he's particularly interested in sources outside of religion. And the sources outside religion, they're various, right? The family, the educational system, what we read, what we watch on TV, they can come from all sorts of sources that would fall under that umbrella of culture. There is a moral effort that is paramount in any good person. These are the qualities that need to be cultivated.
0: Tell me more about Irving Babbitt. He was a Harvard professor who died in 1933. Tell me what he believed and wrote about, and especially about how you, as a young graduate student, was deeply affected by him when you were doing your studies at Johns Hopkins.
1: Yeah. So Irving Babbitt was an early 20th century literary critic, professor of French literature at Harvard, and he was much more than that. He was a philosopher. He was, in some respects, a commentator on politics. He wrote in The Atlantic. He was really out in the sort of the public sphere, somewhat of a public intellectual for some time. He was at the forefront of a movement called the New Humanism. New Humanism was a kind of attempt to bring a little bit of sobriety into American or Western culture at the turn of in the early decades of the 20th century. It was a recognition that we had become too optimistic about the ability of human beings to be liberated in every facet of their life and to experience a kind of happiness.
0: And remind us of what was happening during that era so we know what he was pushing back against.
1: Right. Increasingly, there is a kind of frustration that the American political order is run by fat cats in smoke-filled rooms who run elections and give the goodies, the benefits of office, to those who have helped to put them there. And there's a kind of frustration in the American population with the way politics was running, and they really wanted, there was kind of an impulse to give the power back to the people, which made sense on its face, given the corruption. Babbitt was wary of that because no longer would the Electoral College be important for electing our presidents. You would have electors essentially pledging themselves to particular candidates who the people would vote for directly. The Electoral College essentially became feckless, useless during this period. And this was going on in Europe as well. The freedom of the people in Europe was essentially being infringed upon by those tyrannical regimes such as Germany, such as the Kaiser's Germany, who were depriving them of their God-given rights to rule themselves. And so this is kind of a broader sense across the globe at the time of democratism, right? Power to the people, the will of the people, that freedom was good in a kind of universal sense. This is where Babbitt comes in, and he says there are reasons why freedom shouldn't be considered an unalloyed good. Going back all the way to the ancient world, Western civilization has long considered restraints or limits on the will of the individual to be a good thing. In fact, he would say that to civilize a people, they need restraint or the ability to control or discipline their will, and that can come from themselves. It could come from their rulers. It could come from extra legal sources such as the church, civil associations, the educational system, and so on.
0: And what was his fear?
1: What was his fear? His fear was that this wisdom would be lost. Once we start to believe that human beings are not naturally fallen, sinful, depraved, egoistic, if the lesson of civilization is lost, that those antisocial impulses no longer should be tamed, then all is lost. Then we live in a kind of social and political anarchy. I think what Justin and I are trying to do in the book is we're trying to update this message. We're trying to show that in the world in which we live, we've only gotten further along in this trajectory of believing that freedom is an unalloyed good. The crisis of national debt and runaway spending, the inability to curb spending while paying for it with taxes, the borrowing and lending that you see in private credit markets, the foreign policy, which seemingly sees no end to our desire to transform other nations rather than our own nation, all of these, in their own way, point to a kind of belief in the goodness of our own free will and our ability to enact positive change here and abroad.
0: And where do you think we are right now?
1: I think things have only gotten worse, if anything. The presidencies that have followed Bush and Obama the first Trump presidency, the Biden presidency, and now we're in the middle of the second Trump presidency, they've only seen an increasing unwillingness to try to effect positive change in the world. It's not that positive change can't be effected. The problem is that there's never any circumspection. Irving Babbitt calls it the inner check. The inner check is the thing that's missing in this kind of unbridled optimism. One of the problems that Babbitt pointed to in his own day is the problem of higher education reform. In the early 20th century, what you started to see was the movement away from classical education, right? The reading of the classics, the learning of Greek and Latin, which was mandatory for all students. And you start to see a kind of professionalization of education. This really upset Babbitt because higher education is the place traditionally where leadership would have come from. Leaders had to be trained in these classics because this is where they learned essentially the great exemplars of human history, what that looked like, right? What you were starting to see was a movement towards the natural science, conquering diseases, conquering the skies through our jumbo jets, conquering the airways through the radio or the internet.
0: Seeing the dark side of the moon.
1: Right, seeing the dark side of the moon, for example, right? All of these things are signs of human progress. They're signs of human liberation. They're signs of emancipation vis-a-vis the material world. No longer will we be imprisoned by them. And that, for Babbitt, was a kind of warning sign. That literature, all of the classics, all of those lessons of that ancient wisdom will be forgotten along with it. It will seem trivial.
0: Ryan, thank you for talking with me and with good reason.
1: Thank you so much, Sarah.
0: Ryan Holston is a professor of international studies and politics at Virginia Military Institute. He's co-author of The Historical Mind, Humanistic Renewal in a Post-Constitutional Age. There's some people who would make the argument that statewide candidates are something of a dying breed. The argument is, as national polarization seeps into every corner of the ballot, state voters are increasingly ditching the person for the party line. My next guest says we've reached a tipping point where the letter next to the name often outweighs the issues of the state or region. Here to discuss the nationalization of state politics is Jesse Richmond, a political science professor at Old Dominion University. Jesse, you found that voters in state elections increasingly are choosing the candidates based on how they feel about the president. Why is that happening?
2: It's happening for several reasons. Local media, local newspapers have shrunk. A few decades ago, every state legislature had large groups of reporters covering it. Major newspapers would have a bureau with a number of different reporters during the legislative session up there in the state capitol, keeping close tabs on what the local members were doing. Now we're lucky if they have one reporter, so the amount of coverage is much lower.
0: I wonder if you've seen that decline in coverage of state politics with your local daily newspapers?
2: Certainly. I've been a subscriber to the Virginian Pilot since I got to Norfolk, Virginia from 2006 on, and it's been sad to see how the Pilot has shrunk over those years. And they've laid off staff. They have sold their building in downtown Norfolk. Now I think everybody more or less works virtually. It's a shadow of what it was back when many people across the area were subscribing daily, when it was a major source of information. I think the owners have done the best they can in the circumstances, but it's suffered.
0: I know it hurts. I think we've all seen that in our local papers. When did you first notice this trend of voters in state elections really voting along national party lines? When did you see that accelerate?
2: Well, it's been building for a while. The national parties in the 1960s and 70s were barely distinct from each other. Lots of overlap. Liberal Republicans, conservative Democrats. Starting in the 90s, the parties really began to polarize. It accelerated dramatically with the Tea Party movement during the first Obama administration, accelerated even more sharply with the election of Donald Trump. And so national politics have reached a stage where they tend to almost suck all of the attention, all of the oxygen out of the room. There's such a level of conflict between the parties. There's such drama at the national level. And all of that tends to reinforce a pattern in which people tend to vote with the national party up and down the ticket, with some partial exceptions for the highest profile state races, like races for governor.
0: So historically, let's say, voters in a particular state might have voted for a Republican president, but then maintained a Democratic state legislature. Or another state might have voted for a Democratic president, but maintained a Republican legislature. And this went on for years. Now that's changing?
2: It's very rare now. It still happens sometimes, but it's much less common. North Carolina, it wasn't until about 15, 20 years ago that the Democrats lost their grip on the state legislature, which they'd held since Reconstruction. And somewhat less pronounced, but to a degree similar patterns in other states with the Republican Party. The New York Republican Party, for example, under Nelson Rockefeller, was quite a liberal, progressive-leaning Republican Party in many respects. Today, the New York Republican Party is much more in line with the National Party in terms of its positions. And Republicans, about a decade and a half ago, lost their perch in one of the chambers of the New York legislature, and they're far from regaining that.
0: Name a few additional states where you saw this kind of reversal.
2: I think one of the interesting ones is West Virginia, which had for a long time a legacy of strong support for Democratic candidates in the state legislature, went back and forth a bit on the presidential level. Under the realignment we've seen with Donald Trump, West Virginia has become a very solidly Republican state, and West Virginia now is dominated by Republicans in the state legislature, as well as voting for Republicans at the national level. I think another interesting state is Kentucky. Again, you had a shift from a Democratic legislature to a Republican legislature, but Kentucky also illustrates another aspect, which is the way governors have been somewhat insulated from this pattern. People tend to vote in gubernatorial races more for the person. A candidate can sometimes persuade people that, okay, yeah, maybe you don't like Democrats in general, but I'm a different sort of Democrat. You can trust me with your vote. Andy Beshear is governor there. He's been serving as a Democrat since 2019. And he, you know, how did he get elected? You focus on bipartisan issues. You focus on education. You focus on infrastructure, job creation, issues where voters might support a Democratic candidate, even as on some other issues that help drive the national party alignment, they're with the modern Republican Party.
0: So what's wrong with nationalization? What's wrong with state voters saying, I'm a pretty conservative person. I'm going to vote for Donald Trump, and then I'm going to install an all-Republican General Assembly and governor?
2: The problems with it are that we tend to see a kind of leapfrog representation where the states which are more conservative get very conservative governments, more conservative maybe than the average voter in the state. The states that are liberal get very liberal governments, maybe more liberal than the average voter in the state. So you get the pull towards the primary electorate in states where one party or the other tends to consistently win, and that pulls policy away from the center. And it also creates challenges in terms of accountability, because when parties consistently win elections, there's less of a check, more potential for inefficiency and corruption to begin to build.
0: If nationalization of state politics continues, could it lead to dissolution of the union? Cause states to try to realign into smaller nations, secede?
2: The conflict between the federal government and the states is part of the overall structure of American government. The checks and balances include these multiple levels. So you might not find yourself represented as well as you'd like by your state government, but maybe you're better represented by the federal level or vice versa. And so, yes, conflict between the federal government and the states has always been a feature of our system. It's not a bad thing overall.
0: Are you saying it's excessive now?
2: The conflict between the federal government and the states?
0: Yeah.
2: I think we're moving in that direction. I'm not sure whether we've reached a dangerous level at this point, but we're certainly moving in that direction.
0: And you're not seeing this ebb and flow. You think we're on a steady upward trend of polarization between the Democrats and the Republicans?
2: Well, this could end in a variety of ways. So if you look at the gap between the average ideology of a Democrat and a Republican in the U.S. Congress, we're currently near historic highs. We've been about this high in a couple of other periods. One was in the years leading into the American Civil War, and the other was around the Progressive Era in around 1900 to 1910 or so.
0: Mm-hmm.
2: And those had very different ends to them in terms of those eras of polarization and conflict between the national parties.
0: Well, in the Progressive Era, we ended up with World War I.
2: That's part of the answer. But part of the answer is also that various political reforms were enacted which tended to weaken the parties and the polarization between them. It was a combination of things. It was both external threats that helped draw people together. Certainly that's part of the story. But it was also reforms to the way the electoral system operated, reforms to the way parties operated that tended to weaken over time the political parties. And we then reached a point by the late 1940s, early 1950s, where political scientists were worrying, and this seems somewhat quaint in retrospect, but worrying that the parties were not distinct enough, it wasn't possible for voters to really tell them apart, and this was bad in terms of voters being able to vote intelligently in elections and hold parties accountable. So now in all of this, there's a kind of golden mean. You can go too far in terms of polarization. That has problems. You can also go too far, arguably, in terms of lack of distinction between the parties. That also potentially has its problems.
0: I think this is fascinating and so valuable for you to put into perspective for us. Jesse Richmond, thank you for talking with me on With Good Reason.
2: Great to be here. Thank you.
0: Jesse Richmond is a professor of political science at Old Dominion University. With Good Reason is produced by Virginia Humanities, which acknowledges the Monacan Nation, the original people of the land and water.

0: wants a primer on jazz today.
1: It is rooted in the tradition, but is also part of the modern world musically and politically.
0: Or a guide to Virginia politics.
2: What'll it take to get them to address inequality and inequity in Virginia so that that sort of American dream might be possible and reachable for more people?
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6: The following segment was produced as part of Shenandoah Valley Evergreen by students at JMU with help from Tim Thomas.
7: Lily has interviewed professors on the James Madison University campus, and she's learned about how the landscape becomes a classroom of its own.
8: The story of the hillside meadow on JMU's East Campus starts with a rather unlikely protagonist, a squirrel. Dr. Wayne Teal, a now retired JMU professor in the School of Integrated Sciences, recalled a particularly memorable walk he took some 20 years ago that involved said squirrel.
9: And I got down to the bottom of the hill, and there was a squirrel off to the side of the path. But this squirrel was under a bush, and I approached it to see what was wrong, why it was chattering and running back and forth. And it didn't try to run away from me. And sure enough, in a honey locust tree not far away, there was a red-tailed hawk. And that hawk had its eyes on the squirrel. It wasn't paying attention to me at all. It was waiting until the squirrel made a mistake, and then it was going to pounce. Lunch.
8: Teal decided to stay put and observe how this act of nature would play out.
9: So I watched, but what I saw didn't involve the squirrel or the hawk. It involved students who didn't look. They didn't even look sideways. They didn't see the hawk. They didn't see the squirrel. They didn't even see me.
8: He found that students weren't being taught to engage with the natural world when all that was offered to them was monotonous, mowed lawns. This made him raise the question, how do we get students to reconnect with the environment on campus? This interaction sparked the initial steps towards the hillside meadow. Teal, in collaboration with both colleagues and students, submitted a proposal to the university, where it then sat unaddressed for years. That is, until 2009, when then-university president Linwood Rose began to explore ways in which the university could expand its environmental stewardship. Landscape architect Michael Singer came to campus in the fall and brought with him new energy to the project. The proposal was revisited and handed over to Rose until eventually finding its way to the then-new committee, Institute for Stewardship of the Natural World. Now operating with presidential approval, the proposal gathered momentum, and in 2013, the hillside meadow was planted. As deliberation began on what exactly belonged in this new green space, several resource streams converged. From there, Michael Singer's original design was brought into the mix, along with aid from the Virginia Department of Conservation and Recreation's Meadow Development Program. Native species made up the majority of selected plants, with the addition of some cover crops like millet to aid with growth. However, no matter the degree of planting, not everything could be controlled for. The natural climate of the meadow is a forest, and Teal explains that a variety of species may bring non-native ones in.
9: It has agents that conspire against us to do that, called squirrels, among other things, but also blue jays and other animals too. If they can carry a seed, they're likely to drop one once in a while, or bury one, or do something with it, and they get there and they grow.
8: The hillside meadow does much in the way of supporting pollinators. Dr. Lee Brown, an assistant professor of biology at JMU, shares some of the ways that the intentional plantings of the hillside aids pollinators.
10: The most obvious way that the hillside meadow supports pollinators is that it was planted with a plethora of native plants that are visited by lots of local pollinators. So some of the plants in the meadow that are most widely visited by pollinators based on the research that and the surveys that my students have been doing over the past two summers include lots of asters like fall sunflower and New England aster. There's wild bergamot, coreopsis, yarrows, black-eyed Susans, echinacea.
8: The meadow hosts a

0: steady stream of pollinators from the well-known to the more unique.
1: So you definitely see the typical cast of characters, nectaring and collecting pollen. So, of course, honeybees, common bumblebees, various skipper butterflies. We also see lots of hoverflies, which people don't always think about when they think of pollinators. And then in 2024 and 2025, it was really exciting that my students observed a few American bumblebees and golden northern bumblebees, both of which are considered threatened species.
0: The Hillside Meadow isn't just an upgrade to the East Campus landscape. It has also served as a crucial learning space for countless courses. This outside lab, as Teal calls it, is utilized by several departments. For her part, Dr. Brown uses telemetry tracking on bees and other pollinators in pollinator surveys carried out by her students with data collected from the meadow. Think of it like placing tiny backpacks on the insects in order to track their movements.
1: So kind of our longer term goal with these pollinator surveys is to monitor the movement pollinators like within gardens and among pollinator gardens throughout Harrisonburg to understand how much populations are sustained within an individual garden, like the Hillside Meadow might be large enough to sustain an entire population.
0: In a process that has spanned several decades, Dr. Teal and Dr. Brown, along with numerous colleagues and students, have taken what was once a mundane swath of land and transformed it into a hub of biodiversity and learning.
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2: 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It's just below King Hall.
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3: 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I am your host, Penelope, by the way, and we are going to be starting off with a work by Felix Mendelssohn. This is his string quintet, number 2 in B-flat major, opus 87. And we are going to be listening to the Fine Arts Quartet, and they're going to be joined by Danilo Rossi as the second violist. Once again, here is Mendelssohn's string quintet, number 2 in B-flat major.

0: We just listened to the string quintet number 2 in B flat major, opus 87, by Felix Mendelssohn Bartholdy, performed by the Fine Arts Quartet, and they were joined by Danilo Rossi on the second viola.
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0: The Virginia Theater Festival's 52nd season kicks off on Saturday, June 20th, and runs through July 26th. The season opens with Ken Ludwig's Moriarty, followed by the Tony Award-winning musical, Disney's Newsies, and concludes with the one-woman play, Frida, a self-portrait. 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Now, to continue with the music, our next composer is Johannes Brahms, and this is his Variations and Fugue on a Theme by Handel, opus 24. We'll be listening to pianist Olga Kern as she performs this work by Johannes Brahms.

We just listened to Olga Kern performing Johannes Brahms' Variations and Fugue on a theme by Handel, Opus 24. 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I am your host, Penelope, and this is Just a Few Friends. 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And in the 8 o'clock hour, Ralph Grave reviews another classical noteworthy release. The Charlottesville Jazz Society presents the first annual Charlottesville Jazz Festival Thursday, June 4th through Sunday, June 7th. Jazz Fest brings together acclaimed regional, national, and international artists to multiple stages throughout the downtown mall. 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Now, to start us off on the second hour of Just a Few Friends, we'll be listening to a work by Frank Bridge. This is one of his string quartets. It is in... It is in E minor. It's number one, and it's subtitled Bologna. We will be listening to the Maggini Quartet performing this work of Frank Bridge.

0: We just listened to the Bologna String Quartet number 1 in E minor by Frank Bridge, and that was performed by the Magini Quartet.
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0: Our next piece this evening is by Mikhail Glinka, who lived from 1804 to 1857. This is his Trio Pathétique in D minor, which he composed in 1832. We'll be listening to the Moscow Rachmaninoff Trio perform this work of Glinka.

We just listened to Glinka's Trio Pathétique in D minor, performed by the Moscow Rachmaninov Trio. Time for just one more piece, and this is going to be from Nikolai Kapustin's 24 Preludes in Jazz Style, Opus 53. We'll be listening to the Prelude number 11 in B minor, performed by pianist John Salmon.

And we just heard John Salmon play the Prelude number 11 in B minor by Nikolai Kapustin. Coming up next is Walking Blues, where you get to listen to everything from the 20s and 30s all the way up to modern acoustic artists. And we have a

0: special DJ for that tonight, so please stick around. I'll be coming up next. 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
2: 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And we are going to start this morning off with some Johann Christoph Pez. This is his overture suite in B flat major for two oboes, bassoon, strings, and basso continuo. And it's performed by Le Muffati under Peter van Huygen.

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1: Coming up this Friday night at Offbeat Roadhouse, the modern Americana sounds of Winegrass. 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
2: And before that, we heard Johann Christoph Pez's Overture Suite in B flat major, and that was performed by Le Muffati. And up next, we are going to hear the UNT Collegium Singers, and that is University of North Texas, perform Johann Caspar Kerl's Magnificat in G major.

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1: And before that, we heard the Magnificat in G major from the University of North Texas Collegium Singers. And up next, we are going to hear Sonata number 4, La Castella, from Giovanni Antonio Pandolfi Meagli. And this is performed by the Kaleidoscope Ensemble.

And that was Sonata number 4, La Castella, from Miyagi. And that was performed by the Kaleidoscope Ensemble. And Offstage on Air is a weekly show highlighting Central Virginia's vibrant classical music community. 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More information and a full calendar are available at thecenterseville.org. And up next, we are going to hear from Johann Jakob. It's a morning for Johans, I'll tell you what. Didn't even realize I did that. Johann Jakob Walter, and this is performed by Echo dell'Anima. This is his Scherzi da Violino Solo number 7, Sonata in A major.

And before that, we heard Scherzi da Violino Solo, number 7, Sonata in A Major, performed by Echo dell'Anima, and that was from Johann Jakob Walter. And to wrap up this hour, didn't realize I had another Johann.

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1: 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I'm your host this morning, Patricia Smith, and we are going to kick off this morning with some Mufat for this hour. But first, WTJU is supported by Piedmont Paint and Finish, professional painters for residential and commercial properties since 2007. 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And to get into that Mufat, or Mufa, however you want to say it, this is the first, number one in C from the Componimenti Musicali per il Cembalo. And this is performed by Naoko Akutagawa on harpsichord.

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1: And before that, we heard Suite Number 1 in C Major from Componimenti Musicali, performed by Naoko Akutagawa. And tune in to Just a Few Friends, heard each Sunday evening from 7 to 9, where Penelope invites you to spend your evening in a salon filled with the intimate strains of fine classical chamber music, from early to modern. And up next, we are going to hear Aria di Fiorenza from performed by Paul Odette, and this is from composer Giovanni Girolamo Kapsberger.

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1: 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And up next, we're going to hear Robert Bartow's Lute Sonata in D minor. Performed by Robert Bartow. This is actually from Joachim Bernhard Hagen.

And that was Hagen's Lute Sonata in D minor, performed by Robert Bartow. And coming up at 9, you have a choice on WTJU and WTJU.net. It's In the Spirit, an hour of vintage and contemporary gospel music to feed your soul and lift you up. And on CharlottesvilleClassical.org, it's a little something for everyone. Sherry Barbour presents a heady mix of classical, folk, jazz, and America, with lots for classical novices as well as longtime listeners to enjoy. So stick around for one of those. And next, we will hear, to close out, Boccherini's Sonata in G Major for cello and guitar. And this is performed by Walter Despagie and Istvan Rumer on guitar.

0: Sandy, and I am hosting Classical Brunch this morning, sitting in for Paula. Always happy to have this opportunity to bring you 2 hours of classical music, sort of general, no specific theme today, just some beautiful music. I hope you'll stay tuned following a couple of announcements to get us going.
1: 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WTJU is supported by the Charlottesville Women's Choir, singing for peace and justice since 1984. The choir is performing their annual spring benefit concert on Sunday, May 31st, starting at 4:30. The concert will take place at Pantops Community Church on Stony Point Road in Charlottesville. This year's concert will benefit Sin Barreras, an organization supporting the health, legal status, and self-sufficiency of our immigrant neighbors. More information can be found at seville

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1: We're going to start off the show with a piece that I ran out of time and didn't have time for 2 weeks ago when I did my show, featuring music about birds. So we are going to start off with the Lark Ascending program music by Rayfun Williams, a British composer who lived from 1872 to 1958. And in this recording, we'll hear Michael Bachmann on violin, accompanied by the English String Orchestra, directed by William Boughton. The Lark Ascending.

Music of British composer Ralph Vaughan Williams. Excuse me, we heard The Lark Ascending. On the violin, we heard Michael Bachmann with the English String Orchestra directed by William Bowden. The album is called Vaughan Williams and Delius, The Lark Ascending, Florida Suite, and others. Excuse me, good grief. 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Tickets and details at Garth Dining and Hospitality on its mountainside venue every weekend from June 20th through Labor Day. Tickets and details at garthnewell.org. I think I read something funny there. I'm going to read that again. WTGU is supported by Garth Newell Music Center in Hot Springs, Virginia, presenting its summer festival, live chamber music, dining, and hospitality on its mountainside venue every weekend from June 20th through Labor Day. Tickets and details at garthnewell.org, and Newell is spelled N-E-W-E-L. And this afternoon off stage, on air, I believe, is going to be a discussion about the Garth Newell events. So I'll have more information about that for you later in today's program. Thanks for joining me. The program is Classical Brunch, and I seem to be losing my voice. So we're going to get on with the next music so I can get some water or something so that I can tell you about the music that we are listening to. Next up, we're going to hear a cantata by Johann Sebastian Bach. He wrote more than 200 of them for different events during the Christian year. And we are going to hear one that was composed for this exact day, which I think is kind of cool when you can find music from more than 300 years ago that was composed for this day, which is in the Christian calendar's Trinity, the week after Pentecost and the eighth week after Easter. And the first performance of this cantata was on May 30th in 1723. The cantata is divided in two parts. The first seven movements are presented together, and then in the original presentation was followed by a sermon, and then the remaining seven after that. So we're going to pretend we're having a sermon, but we're going to have it musical instead of an actual sermon. So we'll listen to the first seven movements. The title to the cantata translates, "The Wretched Shall Eat." Die Elenden sollen essen, BWV 75. And we will be hearing the Monteverdi Choir with the English Baroque soloists, all directed by John Elliott Gardner. And I have put translations of each movement on the playlist online. So if you go to WTGU.net and click on the link above that says player and playlist, you can follow along, and if you are interested to hear and see the translation for each movement, starting with the chorus on the title, "The Wretched Shall Eat." We'll hear Gillian Keith on soprano, Vilka te Brummelstrot mezzo-soprano, Paul Agnew tenor, Dietrich Henschel baritone, again with the Monteverdi Choir, English Baroque soloists with John Elliott Gardner, the 75th cantata, BWV 75, of Johann Sebastian Bach. The first seven movements, that is.

0: Music of Johann Sebastian Bach. He lived from 1685 to 1750 and wrote many cantatas for the events of the Christian calendar. And the piece we just heard, the first half of part one, cantata number 75, was written for Trinity Sunday, which is what today is. So I think it's cool to have music that to celebrate music exactly for the day that it was written. It was first performed on May 30th in 1723, just over 300 years ago. How cool is that?
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0: And since I read the announcement about the Garth Newell support of WTJU, I wanted to tell you a little bit about Offstage on Air. Today features Jeanette Fung, who is a pianist with the Garth Newell Summer Concert Season. She is going to be talking about the Summer Concert Season today on Offstage on Air, following this program right at noon. Starts on June 20th with an Emerging Arts Alumni Concert featuring Trio Laval. And you can read, if you go to WTJU.net, an interview by Jeanette. Anyway, that is going to be on Offstage on Air, which is a weekly show highlighting Central Virginia's classical music community. So stay tuned for that. And I think we can just get back to the music. So following the part one of the Cantata 75 is supposed to be a sermon. Instead of the sermon, we're going to hear a Fantasia on a Theme by Thomas Tallis, another piece by Rayfun Williams. And that will be followed by one of my favorite motets composed by Thomas Tallis. And those two together will stand in for the sermon that is supposed to follow part one of this cantata. So we'll hear, who are we going to hear? On the Fantasia, we will hear the Academy of St. Martin in the Fields, directed by Sir Neville Mariner. We'll hear Yona Brown on the violin, Trevor Kona also on the violin, Stephen Shingles viola, and Kenneth Heath on the cello. Music by Ralph Vaughan Williams, based on a theme by Thomas Tallis. If you are an Episcopalian, you may recognize the theme. It's from Archbishop Parker's Psalter. It's a pretty familiar melody for church, for Anglican or Episcopal churchgoers. So this is the Fantasia based on that theme by Ralph Vaughan Williams.

music of Ralph Vaughan Williams, based on a theme by Thomas Tallis. We heard, who did we hear? We heard Yona Brown on the violin, that beautiful solo ending there is gorgeous. And we heard Trevor Kona also on the violin, Stephen Shingles viola, Kenneth Heath on cello, and supported by the Academy of St. Martin in the Fields, directed by Neville Mariner. My name is Sandy. I am here again, sitting in for Paula. Always have the opportunity. She gives me first refusal when she travels quite a bit, and I am given the opportunity to sit in for her quite frequently, and always enjoy sharing my some of my favorite music with you. And next, a short motet by Thomas Tallis that actually Zephyrus sang as our encore for our spring concert. It's a gorgeous motet, and I think it gets played pretty often for good reason. It's called If Ye Love Me, and we'll hear a performance by Chanticleer, music of Thomas Tallis.

Music of English composer Thomas Tallis. Thomas Tallis was born in 1505. And we heard a performance by Chanticleer of that beautiful motet, If Ye Love Me. Before that, we heard a fantasia on a theme by Thomas Tallis. Of course, that is one of the best-known pieces by British composer Ralph Vaughan Williams. We heard the Academy of St. Martin in the Fields, directed by Sir Neville Mariner. And those two pieces represented our sermon presented between the first and second parts of the Bach Cantata 75. Before I tell you more about that, I want to tell you are listening to WTJU on 91.WTJU Charlottesville, 91.1 FM, worldwide at WTJU.net, and online at Charlottesville Classic.

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I want to tell you this afternoon at from 3 to 6 is the Sunday Opera Matinee. You probably know that. And today's opera will be presented by Brendan O'Donnell, music of Giovanni Scarlatti. And it is an Italian opera, I Portentosa Effetti dalla Madre Natura, which means the marvelous effects of Mother Nature. It sounds like it's going to be a fun romp of an opera this afternoon. So keep your radio dial tuned to 91.1 FM or on the app or wherever you are. You can listen from WTJU.net. We'll continue now with the second part of this cantata that Bach intended to be presented before and after the sermon on Trinity Sunday, which is what today is. The first part contrasts wealth and poverty, and the second part is focused on being poor or rich in spirit. And as the first part concluded with the hymn, God can't make any mistakes, basically. What is the real translation? God, whatever God does is well done. Essentially the same thing. And so who will we hear? We will hear in this cantata the soprano Gillian Keith, alto or mezzo-soprano Vilkate Brummenstroth, tenor Paul Agnew, and baritone Dietrich Henschel, and they are all supported by the Monteverdi Choir and the English Baroque Soloists, directed by John Elliott Gardner. Music of Johann Sebastian Bach, Cantata 75, the cantata title is The Wretched Shall Eat.

0: We listened to the cantata number 75 of Johann Sebastian Bach, first performed on May 30th in 1723, composed for Trinity Sunday, which is what today is, if you pay attention to such things. Kind of cool to play a piece that was composed for the very day that it is. We heard in that performance the English Baroque soloists with the Monteverdi Choir, all directed by John Elliott Gardner. And it is from a recording of cantatas 7, 20, 30, 39, 75, and 167. And ending both the first part and the second part with that very familiar melody. He used it in a lot of pieces. It was a hymn by Samuel Rodegast. And the hymn title, Whatever God Does Is Well Done. Thanks for joining me this morning. My name is Sandy, and I am sitting in this morning for Paula, once again given the opportunity to host Classical Brunch when she is traveling. Let's see what we have here to tell you about before we get to our next piece, which is another fairly long piece, a mass setting by William Byrd. But first, a couple of announcements.
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0: Since we heard from Thomas Tallis, it seemed only logical to present a piece by William Byrd. And William Byrd lived from 1540 to 1623, so a couple of generations younger than Thomas Tallis, both living during that time of religious turmoil in England, writing Latin and then writing English and then writing Latin again, and somehow both of them keeping their heads through that time, which is sort of was challenging from what I know of that time period. We'll hear the Mass for Four Voices by William Byrd, and it is considered the best of his settings that he wrote, three voice, four voice, and five voice Mass settings. We'll hear the standard ordinary movements of the Mass, the Kyrie, Gloria, Credo, Sanctus, and Benedictus, and closing with the Agnus Dei. And in this performance, we'll hear the choir of King's College, Cambridge, directed by Sir David Wilcox. And it is from a 2015 release, Byrd Mass in Three Parts and Byrd Mass in Four Parts.

Music of 16th century British composer William Byrd, born in 1540. The Mass for Four Voices, sung here in a recording by the Choir of King's College, Cambridge, directed by Sir David Wilcox. Thanks so much for joining me. My name is Sandy, and I will be back in 2 weeks for another opportunity to share music that I love with WTJU listeners. Thanks so much for tuning in. I want to tell you about one more show that you don't want to miss. It's called A New Sound. Over the past 100 years, music and the arts have undergone as much revolutionary change and experimentation as science, technology, and medicine. These sounds inspired riots and revolutions, created new schools of thought, and crossed the Rubicon into uncharted musical territory. Brian and William, every Sunday afternoon from 1 to 3, bring you a new sound, exploring the classical music of our lifetime. And I do have, I like 21st and 20th century composers quite a lot. This program didn't have very much of that, but we do have, up next I have a popular song based on a very familiar classical melody. And I do have a short piece by a living composer, hopefully, if we have time to squeeze that in before the top of the hour, when I hope you will stay tuned for Offstage on Air. Thanks for listening, and here is, excuse me, my goodness, my voice is really not holding up. Very familiar etude, Opus 10, number 3, by Frédéric Chopin, 19th century composer, from the Romantic period, and we will hear the pianist Lang Lang in this recording. And that will be followed directly by a popular song based on the same melody, and something that my mother loved. All these, so many of the songs that she loved in the popular music genre are based on classical melodies. So I thought I would just give a little nod to my mom. She died more than 30 years ago. So I hope you enjoy these two pieces, the etude and then the popular song No Other Love, sung here by Joe Stafford. It came out in 1950.

Hear Chanticleer singing this song that he wrote called I Have Had Singing. We have had a lot of singing today. We heard from Bach, we heard from Tallis, we heard from Bird. I'll be back in 2 weeks to bring you another edition of Classical Brunch. I'm not sure who is hosting next week, but please tune in. I'm sure it will be lovely. And here is I Have Had Singing by Stephen Semetz. Thanks for listening.

Hello, and welcome to the Silver Screen Soundtrack Hour on Charlottesville Classical, a production of WTJU. My name is Ken Nail, and on each show, we'll pick a theme or subject and listen to some great film music related to it. So butter your popcorn and join me for the Silver Screen Soundtrack Hour.

When talking motion pictures began, no one was quite sure how music fit in. But in a short period of time, the original film score became an integral part of the movie experience. One of the leading lights of this early age of film music was Max Steiner. Today, on the Silver Screen Soundtrack Hour, we present Max Steiner, King Kong to Casablanca. Prior to 1933's King Kong, film music was diegetic. Diegetic music is something that the characters in the film can hear, for example, music from a radio or a band in the background.

0: But non-diegetic music is heard only by the audience. At its best, this music parallels, drives, and enhances the narrative of the film.
1: You see what I mean? If Laszlo's presence in the cafe can inspire this unfortunate demonstration, what more will his presence in the cafe?
0: Max Steiner's score for King Kong set the standard for non-diegetic music in film scores yet to come. From King Kong, here is the main title, performed by the Moscow Symphony Orchestra, led by William Stromberg.

Music from 1933's King Kong. That was the main title, performed by the Moscow Symphony Orchestra. Like several other Golden Age film composers, Max Steiner was an émigré from Europe. Born in Austria, he was a child prodigy and composed his first operetta at age 12. After stints in London and New York, he moved to Hollywood in 1929. We'll continue our look at Max Steiner with music from the first of his three Academy Awards. From John Ford's 1935 film, The Informer, here are selections from the original soundtrack.

from the original soundtrack, music from The Informer, composed by Max Steiner. My name is Ken Nail. Thanks for joining me on the Silver Screen Soundtrack Hour. Today's theme, Max Steiner, King Kong to Casablanca. Now from 1934, here is music from The Lost Patrol, William Stromberg leading the Moscow Philharmonic Orchestra.

music from The Lost Patrol. If you haven't seen this movie, it's notable for a Boris Karloff non-horror post-Frankenstein role. He's very good in it. This is Charlottesville Classical, a service of WTJU. You can't discuss Max Steiner's film music library without one of the greatest film scores of all time. Ranked by the American Film Institute as the second greatest soundtrack ever, let's enjoy a suite from Gone with the Wind. This music from a 1973 recording by Charles Gerhardt and the National Philharmonic Orchestra, originally released on RCA.

Music from Gone with the Wind, that suite taken from music performed by the National Philharmonic Orchestra led by Charles Gerhardt. Although Max Steiner collaborated with David O. Selznick on Gone with the Wind, at the same time he was on contract with Warner Brothers, who employed him from 1937 to 1953. From 1939, the same year as Gone with the Wind, here are selections from the Bette Davis melodrama Dark Victory.

Music from Dark Victory. To wrap up our show today, we leave Max Steiner's career at the heights. The Oscar-nominated score for Casablanca is full of memorable cues and leitmotifs, always driving the action forward. This suite from Casablanca is by the National Philharmonic Orchestra, led by Charles Gerhardt.

Music from Casablanca. That suite performed by the National Philharmonic Orchestra, led by Charles Gerhardt. Thanks for joining me for the Silver Screen Soundtrack Hour this morning. My name is Ken Nail. We'll leave you with one final piece of music today from Max Steiner. And here's a diegetic piece of music from King Kong. This is the King Kong March.

The King Kong March, performed by the Moscow Symphony Orchestra. Thanks for tuning in to the Silver Screen Soundtrack Hour as we've presented Max Steiner, King Kong to Casablanca. Check out our Silver Screen Soundtrack Hour Facebook page or drop me a line on Twitter. You'll find me at Classical Radio Ken. My address, @Ken_classical. 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

For his first visit to London in 1791, Franz Joseph Haydn composed 6 symphonies. With a sudden, unexpected drum stroke in the otherwise serene second movement, the surprise symphony in G major created a sensation. When he returned to London 3 years later, Haydn yearned for another similar success. With that in mind, he composed a grand overture with a military movement. Here again, the surprise comes in the second movement, notable for its unprecedented use of a battery of Turkish instruments, a bass drum, cymbals, and triangle. One audience member likened the sound to the hellish roar of war. The score, now known as the Military Symphony, quickly became one of the most popular of all Haydn's symphonies. In this hour, a lawyer leads an intrepid band of British musicians in this music, alongside rare LPs by the Griller Quartet and pianist Robert Cassad Sue. I'm Tom Goodell, welcoming you to another edition of Analog Masters and The Haydn Project, Part 2.

The Griller Quartet was established in London in 1928, while its leader Sidney Griller was still a student at the Royal Academy of Music. Their 1959 recording of Haydn's Opus 74 quartets are models of both precision and the joy of music making inherent in all this composer's music. We hear the quartet in C major, Opus 74, number 1.

From a Vanguard LP, the Griller Quartet played Haydn's String Quartet in C Major, Opus 74, No. 1. I'm Tom Goodell, and a bit later in this hour, a little orchestra tackles a major Haydn symphony, right here on Analog Masters. French pianist Robert Casadesus was a prolific recording artist, yet his discography contains only one Haydn score, the Sonata No. 31 in A-flat. Here is that 1964 Columbia LP.

On the record jacket, that's identified as Haydn's Piano Sonata No. 8, though these days it's known as No. 31. Robert Kasadzou performed. You're listening to The Haydn Project Part 2 on Analog Masters, and I'm Tom Goodell. Like my fellow music lovers and collectors in the 1960s and 70s, I eagerly anticipated each new release from Leslie Jones and the Little Orchestra of London. My impression then was that Maestro Jones was simply a gifted amateur. Nothing could be further from the truth. While he did study and practice law, Jones also attended the Royal College of Organists and the Royal College of Music. As a young man, he established and conducted 3 different orchestras. He retired early from the legal profession to devote more of his time to music, and in 1957 created the Little Orchestra of London. The ensemble was formed primarily to make records, which they did in abundance. Eventually, they recorded almost half of Haydn's 104 symphonies. From this distinguished series, we hear the Military Symphony, No. 100 in G, as issued on LP in the United States by Nonesuch.

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1: Ralph Graves, your host for this hour of music here on CharlottesvilleClassical.org. We begin with American composer and pianist Amy Beach. She began her career in the 1880s, and by the time of her death in 1944, she was considered the grande dame of American women composers. This work, I think, confirms that reputation. It was composed when she was 61, back in 1938. This is the Piano Trio in A Minor, Opus 150. Performing is Joanna Goldstein, piano, Stephen Mockel, violin, and Nicholas Finch, cello.

Joanna Goldstein, piano, Stephen Mockel, violin, and Nicholas Finch, cello, performed the Piano Trio in A Minor, Opus 150, by Amy Beach. Ralph Graves along with you, and we continue with music by George Philip Telemann. This is one of several flute concertos that he wrote. This particular one dates from 1740. It's the flute concerto in G major, TWV 51/G2. Emmanuel Payode is the soloist, accompanied by the Berlin Baroque Soloists.

0: Emmanuel Paod, flute, and the Berlin Baroque soloist performed the Flute Concerto in G Major, TWV 51/G2, by George Philip Telemann.
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0: Ralph Graves, your host for this hour of music here on CharlottesvilleClassical.org. And next is a work by Wolfgang Amadeus Mozart. He wrote his 10th symphony while he was in Italy. He was on tour at the time, but by age 14, he was already a seasoned traveler, performer, and composer. From 1770, this is the Symphony No. 10 in the key of G major, Kirchhoff Listing 74. The Academy of St. Martin in the Fields is conducted by Neville Mariner.

Neville Mariner conducted the Academy of St. Martin in the Fields in a performance of the Symphony No. 10 in G major, Kirchhoff 74 by Wolfgang Amadeus Mozart. Ralph Graves, your host for this hour of music here on CharlottesvilleClassical.org, a broadcast service of WTJU. Virginia-based composer Judah Chaitin wrote Windershins in 1981, and this piano piece received its premiere at the Kennedy Center 2 years later. The title is a Scottish word basically meaning counterclockwise. This performance is with pianist Mary Kathleen Ernst. Windershins by Judith Chaitin.

Mary Kathleen Ernst performed Wunderschöns by Judith Schaten. You're listening to CharlottesvilleClassical.org, a broadcast service of WTJU. Ralph Graves along with you, and we continue with some early music by Jean Sibelius. In 1891, he was doing postgraduate work in Vienna, and at that time he composed the overture that we're about to hear, plus a ballet scene, his first two orchestral compositions. They were meant to be the first two movements of a proposed symphony that he never completed. This is that overture in the key of E major. The Turku Philharmonic Orchestra is directed by Leif Segerstam. The overture in E major by Jean Sibelius.

The Turku Philharmonic Orchestra, directed by Leif Segerstam, performed the Overture in E Major by Jean Sibelius. We finish up this hour of music with the two-part Invention No. 2 by Lucas Foss. Robert Ian Winston is the pianist.

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1: From the Heifetz International Music Institute and WTJU, this is Heifetz On Air. I'm Benjamin Rowe. They come from 25 states and more than a dozen countries with a chance to make the main stage in our signature series, The Stars of Tomorrow, the twice-weekly concerts devoted exclusively to solo performances by our budding stars, with dazzling virtuosity and touching lyricism on display. Coming up, we'll bring you some Stars of Tomorrow performances by our young artists and works by Fritz Kreisler, Robert Schumann, Maurice Ravel, and this infectious Avenez by Camille Saint-Saëns, featuring Heifetz artists as young as 11 years old. Their stories and their starry performances are just ahead on Heifetz On Air. It's sometimes been called Bach's heartbeat movement, the captivating Andante from his solo violin sonata No. 2. It's played here in concert in the gallery of the Stanton Augusta Art Center by Heifetz violinist Kaylee Kim.

the poignant Andante movement from the Solo Violin Sonata No. 2 by Johann Sebastian Bach, played at the Stanton Augusta Art Center by Heifetz student Kaylee Kim. That's from a Fridays in the Gallery concert at the SAAC in downtown Stanton. The 2023 Free Friday Afternoon Concerts will start up again in about a week. We celebrate the Heifetz Stars of Tomorrow just ahead. Welcome to Heifetz On Air, bringing you sounds and stories from the stars of tomorrow, the emerging young artists of the Heifetz International Music Institute, as well as our world-renowned faculty. I'm your host, Benjamin Rowe, coming to you via WTJU, the radio voice of the University of Virginia, and the Stanton Innovation Hub. Stars of Tomorrow is, in fact, the name of our signature concert series at the Heifetz Institute. These are concerts that take place twice a week in Francis Auditorium that are focused exclusively on the solo performances by our remarkable cohort of young string players. And we'll call this installment of our program Stars of Tomorrow with violinists, violists, and cellists, some as young as 11 years old, commanding the main stage. First up is one of the beginning performances from the 2022 Stars of Tomorrow concerts. This is violinist Sohyun Ko and pianist Allison Freeman with the Preludium and Allegro by Fritz Kreisler. It's Heifetz On Air.

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0: My name is Stephen Ballou. I'm 19 years old, and I'm from Chicago, Illinois. Tonight, I'll be playing for you Capriccio, Opus 55 by Henri Vuitton. Vuitton and Paganini were both very well known as virtuoso violinists in their lives. But a lesser known fact is that they were actually both avid violists. So after Paganini's passing, Vuitton felt it fit to compose six pieces, the first five of which were composed for solo violin, and the last of which I'll be playing for you tonight, his Capriccio for solo viola. It contains many of the sorrowful, mellow tones that one would expect from a funeral piece, as well as some twinges of hope, but also it contains just a little bit of flair at the end, which is no doubt a nod to Paganini's virtuosic life and legacy. Thank you.

That's violist Stephen Ballou making his Stars of Tomorrow debut with the Capriccio in C minor by the 19th century violin and viola virtuoso Henri Vieuton. It was written in memory of another great virtuoso of the era, Niccolo Paganini. And before that, from the first Heifetz Stars of Tomorrow concert from 2022, you heard violinist Sohyun Ko and faculty pianist Allison Freeman with the Preludium and Allegro by Fritz Kreisler. By the way, you can catch the videos of both of those performances, each one of which is more than 100,000 views, on our website, heifetz.institute/heifetzonair. You can also find both the videos and past episodes of this program on our website and also on our brand new Heifetz app. You can find it on the Apple Store or Google Play. This episode is titled Stars of Tomorrow, featuring some great solo performances by our brilliant young student artists at the Heifetz Institute. And in just a moment, an emerging Heifetz viola star takes the stage. I'm Benjamin Rowe, and you're listening to Heifetz on Air from WTJU and the Heifetz International Music Institute.

0: Welcome back to Hypatz On Air. I'm Benjamin Rowe, taking you now to another Young Stars of Tomorrow concert at First Presbyterian Church in Stanton, Virginia.
1: Good afternoon. Hi, my name is Adam Savage. I'm 15. I'm from Port St. Lucie, Florida. And today, Yoon and I will be performing Merkin Builder, or Fairy Tale Pictures, by Robert Schumann. What I find interesting about this piece is that although it's titled Fairy Tale Pictures, he didn't base it upon an actual fairy tale. Instead, he decided to leave the storyline up to the audience. So, what's your fairy tale? Thank you.

a show of hands for Boccherini fans out here? Me too. For those of you who haven't heard of Boccherini, Boccherini is an Italian cellist and a composer whose music was more appreciated about two centuries after his death. He is considered to have given much importance to the cello, and tonight Ben and I will showcase how he not only uses the cello as an accompanying instrument, but as an instrument that rivals the violin in its virtuosity. I recently discovered that Boccherini used to play the violin parts on his cello when he was touring if his violinist friends got sick. And I believe that he used those inspirations and ideas in his music, as you will see in this piece, especially in the fast passage work. I would like to take a moment to thank Benjamin for joining me tonight and every one of you, as well as I would like to extend my gratitude towards my friends, the staff, my teachers, Ben and Jen, and finally Mr. Heifetz for this experience.

Violinist Christina Nam and pianist Allison Freeman with the Avenez by Camille Saint-Saëns, wrapping up this set of three Stars of Tomorrow performances from the Heifetz Institute. Before that, you heard two cellists, Christine J. Lee and Benjamin Doan, playing a sonata movement by Luigi Boccherini. And at the top, then 15-year-old violist Adam Savage, joined by faculty pianist Ewan Lee, to play the first two movements of Robert Schumann's Fairy Tale Pictures. Both Adam Savage and Ben Doan were 15 years old at the time of those performances, and today both are enrolled at the Juilliard School in New York. And both will be back this summer as students in our advanced Heifetz Chamber Music Institute. By the way, the other cellist, Christine J. Lee, well, this summer she starts her new gig, which is in the cello section of the Boston Symphony Orchestra. Wave to her when you go to Tanglewood. This is the Stars of Tomorrow edition of Heifetz On Air, coming to you via WTJU, the radio voice of the University of Virginia. Check out the Stars of Tomorrow concert schedule for summer 2023 on our website, heifetz.institute/heifetzonair. And in just a moment, we'll hear some gypsy music in the hands of a preteen fiddler. I'm Benjamin Rowe, and this is Heifetz On Air from WTJU and the Heifetz International Music Institute.

0: This is Heifetz on Air. I'm Benjamin Rowe.
1: Good evening. Good evening. My name is Camina Day. I'm 11 years old and I'm from Vancouver, British Columbia, Canada. Today, Leslie and I will be playing Murray's Revolve Tigong.
0: One of the real pleasures of attending Heifetz concerts through the years is to watch these outstanding young performers literally grow up before our very eyes, especially those who return year after year. In fact, all of the performers on today's Stars of Tomorrow episode have been at the Heifetz Institute for several summers. Violinist Karina Deng first came to Stanton when she was just 10 years old and has been back several times since. Here is her 11-year-old self dazzling with Ravel's Tigong with pianist Yoon Lee. We're in concert in Grisham Hall at St. Anne's Belfield School in Charlottesville, Virginia. It's Heifetz on Air.

0: That's an astonishing performance of Cigan, or Gypsy, by Maurice Ravel, played by 11-year-old Heifetz violinist Karina Dang with faculty pianist Yoon Lee. And that makes it a wrap for this Stars of Tomorrow episode of our program. Hope you'll join us to discover the 2023 Stars of Tomorrow at the Heifetz Institute in our upcoming 27th summer season. You can check the full concert information and links on the website, heifetz.institute/heifetzonair. We've also got a full audio and video playlist for this episode as well. 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I'm Benjamin Rowe. 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
1: Ralph Graves, your host for this hour of the Early Music Show, and we continue with the work by Manuel Cardoso. He was active in the early 1600s and was part of the Portuguese Golden Age of Polyphony. Unfortunately, little of his work survives. Most of his manuscripts were destroyed in the Lisbon earthquake and fire of 1755, but three books of masses were published during his lifetime, and they include this Requiem Mass for four voices. This is the Talis Scholars, directed by Peter Phillips, performing the Requiem Mass of Manuel Cardoso.

0: Patala Scholars, directed by Peter Phillips, performed the Requiem Mass of Manuel Cardozo.
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0: Ralph Graves along with you, and from the 1600s of Manuel Cardozo, we jump back to the 1300s. This is the early music ensemble Sonos performing some anonymous selections from the 14th century.

Sonos performed selections from the 14th century. And that concludes this hour of the Early Music Show. I'm your host, Ralph Graves, and as always, it has been my pleasure to present this music to you.

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1: All right, everybody. Well, welcome to A New Sound on this lovely Sunday afternoon here in Central Virginia. As always, each week we explore classical, and I like to say classical adjacent music, new music, the music of our lifetime. It's music that you're not going to hear anywhere else on your radio dial here in Central Virginia, except here at WTJU. And my name is Brian Simalchik, and as always, grateful and thrilled to be presenting this music and sharing it with all of you. And today we have a special program. I'm joined here in the studio by our other A New Sound co-host, William Neal, and we're here together. We put this show together and sharing studio.
2: It was absolutely a lot of fun. Yeah, I'm here adjacent to you. And the idea of doing a little brief history of contemporary music was so intriguing. Mm-hmm. And I'm glad you got into it as I did. And you made a remark earlier that, hey, you were looking at pieces that you weren't initially attracted to, but sort of laid them out into the history. So I had fun with that. And I was totally surprised with your choices.
1: Oh, yeah. Me as well. Yeah. Me with yours. Yeah. So William and I each picked half of this program, right? And we're charting kind of post-war music after World War II, when I think, as we know, things splintered off in many different directions.
2: Yeah, I think it would be interesting because this history is soon forgotten, you know, how our contemporary world is so immediate and so, you know, looking forward. Going back, it's sort of remarkable that how many trends there were.
1: Yeah, and I'm someone, when I do this show, I often spend time with brand new releases, so I'm doing a lot of living composers and music right in this moment. But going back 80 or 90 years, I do that, but I don't tend to focus on it with that
2: yeah,
1: music.
2: I try to do at least one, what I call it, 20th century classic.
1: Yeah.
2: But then you kind of run out sometimes.
1: Yeah.
2: So this will refresh us.
1: Yes.
2: Yes. So.
1: Yes, and probably you, like me, like I listen to some music I haven't listened to in quite a while, and some music I'd not listened to before, putting together my half. And some favorites. So it was a little bit of all.
2: Yeah, that's wonderful. You know, I've not been always... been a John Cage fan.
1: Oh, yeah.
2: But I was so impressed with these early sonatas that you selected.
1: Yeah, so we can start there. So William and I each kind of chose, I think, five or six pieces each, and then we looked at them in chronological order and put them in chronological order. And the first piece that either of us chose was John Cage's Sonatas and Interludes. It was my choice. So I'll talk about it a little bit, and then we'll listen. So I am a Cage fan. I took a seminar in graduate school that was all about John Cage, and I really got to know his entire output. It's variable in quality, I'd say, but the Sonatas and Interludes from 1946 are kind of his summary of a prepared piano, kind of in a way the end of a style of an era for him and the start of another. He had been writing all this percussion music in the 30s and 40s, and with the prepared piano, he put all these things inside the piano strings, like screws and bolts and rubber erasers. And he turns the piano into a gamelan-like orchestra or an entire percussion ensemble with just one player. And there's a lot of other interesting things going on here. They're rigorously structured. You get four sonatas, then an interlude, four sonatas, then an interlude. The sonatas are in sonata form. He's also tracing eight Indian emotions. So there's a lot tied into his interest and study in Indian philosophy at this time. But they're also, I just think, particularly these four that I've chosen, can't listen to the whole piece at 70 minutes, really just quite beautiful to listen to with very exotic kind of timbres because of the way he's prepared the piano. So we'll listen to Sonata number 2, then Sonata number 5, which is the most famous. It has this continually running line, this great kind of motoric energy. Then we'll hear the second interlude, and we'll close with the 12th sonata. And the performer on all of these from a 1999 recording on Naxos is Boris Berman at the prepared piano.

0: We just heard some excerpts from John Cage's sonatas and interludes for prepared piano. We heard the 2nd, 5th, and 12th sonatas with the 2nd interlude in there as well. Boris Berman was the pianist on that recording.
1: Next up is a piece by Karlheinz Stockhausen, who I met years ago when I was in Germany. I met him on the steps of the Westdeutsche Rundfunk Studio Cologne, where this next piece was produced. We're going to hear Gesang der Jugendlinge, Song of the Youth. This was a pivotal piece in the middle 50s. It's a step beyond the music concrete, which is just sort of pure sound, electronic sounds in a montage, because it integrated the human voice and synthesized sounds, blended them beautifully with the timbres in a very precise plan of composition, which was Stockhausen's trademark. He designed these compositions with meticulous detail. But this is one of the most musical electronic pieces, or most poetic electronic pieces that I ever heard. Unfortunately, I heard it early on in my studies. So let's hear Gesang der Jugendlinge, and this is a realization at the Westdeutsche Rundfunk Studio Cologne.

Rar. Winter.

Come.

0: Gesang der Hügelinger by Karlheinz Stockhausen. That was their realization at the Westdeutsche Rundfunk Studio Köln. And it's so playful. You know, you get the perspective, you're in the child's dream, or the child's dreaming, or you're dreaming of the child. So it's very, very fantastic, very musical. I love that piece.
1: WTJU is supported by the Charlottesville Women's Choir, singing for peace and justice since 1984. The choir is performing their annual spring benefit concert on Sunday, May 31st, starting at 4:30. The concert will take place at Pantops Community Church on Stony Point Road in Charlottesville. This year's concert will benefit Sin Barreras, an organization supporting the health, legal status, and self-sufficiency of our immigrant neighbors. More information can be found at seville-womens-choir.org.
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0: Welcome back to A New Sound. I'm here with Brian, I'm William, and we're doing a little history of contemporary music. We've got some early chamber music underway, and we've heard some early electronic music. Well, opera was developing as well. Here we are in the early 60s, and we're going to listen to The Crucible, an opera by Robert Ward. We'll hear just the beginning of Act One. The opera won the Pulitzer Prize in 1962, and it's based on Arthur Miller's play. It depicts the witch trials. And of course, there was incredible parallels to the Red Scare that was going on at the time. And as it turns out, Arthur Miller was instrumental in choosing the composer, and he tracked down Robert Ward, who I met at an Opera American festival in the early 80s. To write this, he just thought his music was really compelling, and when you hear this, you'll know. He integrates the story, recitative, the ariosa, all the elements of opera very seamlessly in his work, and of course, he has a very fluid chromatic style. He was deemed the Mahler of America in terms of what he orchestrated. So, we're going to hear the New York City Opera, conducted by Emerson Buckley. And just the opening of Act One, The Crucible by Robert Ward.

0: spacecraft. I've sent to Beverly for Reverend Hale.
1: To spy out witches. No, no, we have no need of him. Not here. This is not witchcraft.
0: Not witchcraft. Now look you, look.

Well, that was the opening of The Crucible by Robert Ward. We heard the New York City Opera conducted by Emerson Buckley. And it's just amazing how engaging that is, where you had the storyline is carried by the voices. Everything moves forward. The harmonic coloring was just spot on and everything. So I think Ward really brought in some of the better influences of early opera of the 20th century and perfected it at that time. So, well, if you just joined us, this is A New Sound, and we're focusing on a little history of contemporary music. I was challenged with selecting some electronic pieces, and next piece is an incorporation of electronics and live performance. This is a piece by Mario Dedowski, his Synchronism number 3 for cello and electronics. This was composed in 1964, and is one of 12 pieces he wrote, bringing soloists with electronic sounds, that he wrote over a period of time, 1962 through 2006. I'm going to quote from Dedowski on what he was doing in this piece and those pieces in general. In those works, I try to keep on the one hand as much as possible of what is characteristic of the electronic instrument medium, and on the other, what is the characteristic of the live performer. So the two worlds come together in a very interesting manner in this piece. So we're going to hear cellist Juan Sebastian Delgado on violoncello performing Dedowski's Synchronism number 3 for cello and electronics.

0: That was Mario Devanowski's Synchronism for number 3 for cello and electronics. We'll continue with our programming, but I want to remind our listeners that each week Hyphus On Air presents captivating performances by Hyphus International Music Institute students, alums, and faculty, recorded on stage in Stanton and in WTJU's Charlottesville studios. Brian?
1: All right, we'll close this hour, moving ahead just a little bit to 1967 and a work for full orchestra by noted Hungarian composer Gyorgy Ligeti. And he's one of the more interesting 20th century composers. This idea of micropolyphony, music made up of hundreds of detailed little parts that all kind of accumulate into these giant masses of sound that in and of themselves kind of combine harmony and timbre in one. And he also was very interested in the way that distance and space influenced sound. So this piece for 1967, Lontano, which means in the distance, is an exploration of the effect of distance on sound in that orchestral setting. And you'll hear it kind of transform over time with these kind of large blooming waves of sound that swell and die away. I'll just say that his kind of poetic description of the piece was that it should sound like the opening and closing of a window on long submerged dream worlds of children. We'll listen to a recording by the NDR Radio Philharmonie, conducted by Günter Vond. This is Ligeti's Lontano.

0: That was Ligeti's Lontano, as performed by the NDR Radio Philharmonie, conducted by Günther Wand. The time is 2:03, and you're listening to WTJU Charlottesville on 91.1 FM and worldwide at WTJU.net and CharlottesvilleClassical.org.
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0: And if you're just tuning in, this is A New Sound here on WTJU, a show where we explore 20th, 21st century classical music. And my name is Brian Simulchik. I'm joined this week by William Neal. We're co-hosting our show, which was something we started doing just a couple of months ago, about once every quarter or so. Our show today explores music after World War II and all of the various different schools and kind of paths that composers took to explore different ways of harmonizing, of thinking about harmony and tonality, sound, like in the Ligeti, and all kinds of different things. And we've each chosen half of today's program and are kind of tracking through chronologically from back to 1946 all the way to just the early about 2000, I think. And I'll turn things over to William now to kick off this hour.
2: Yeah, now we're up to 1976. As you mentioned, we left out, there was a... part of the tape was erased, apparently. We're missing about 4 or 5 years of the 70s. But nevertheless, this piece is noteworthy because of its re-embracing of tonality and romanticism, and the fact that his style, the style of writing by David Del Tredici, caught the attention of a major symphony orchestra, the Chicago Symphony Orchestra, with George Solti conducting. And they commissioned this piece, Final Alice. And it's a setting of Alice in Wonderland. And we're going to hear the opening section. The King and the Queen of Hearts were seated at their throne. And this recording, let's see... is...
0: Let's see, this is Barbara Hendricks, we'll hear, with the Chicago Symphony Orchestra, conducted by George Solti.
2: Yes, thank you, Brian. I couldn't put my finger on it, but you're in for a treat because it's very dramatic.
3: The King and Queen of Hearts were seated on their throne when Alice arrived, with a great crowd assembled about them. All sorts of little birds and beasts, as well as the whole pack of cards. The knave was standing before them in chains, with a soldier on each side to guard him. And near the king was the white rabbit, with a trumpet in one hand and a scroll of parchment in the other. In the very middle of the court was a table with a large dish of tarts upon it. They looked so good that it made Alice

free to look at them. I wish they'd get the trial done, she thought, and hand round the refreshments. But there seemed to be no chance of this, so she began looking at everything about her to pass away the time. Alice had never been in a court of justice before, but she had read about them in books, and she was quite pleased to find that she knew the name of nearly everything there. That's the judge, she said to herself, because of his great wig. The judge, by the way, was the king. And that's the jury box, thought Alice. And those 12 creatures, she was obliged to say creatures, you see, because some of them were animals and some were birds. I suppose they're the jurors. She said the last word 2 or 3 times over to herself, being rather proud of it, for she thought, and rightly too, that very few little girls of her age knew the meaning of it at all. The 12 jurors were all writing very busily on slates. What are they doing? Alice whispered to the griffin. They can't have anything to put down yet before the trial's begun. They're putting down their name, the griffin whispered in reply, for fear they should forget them before the end of the trial. Stupid things, Alice began in a loud, indignant voice. But she stopped herself hastily, for the white rabbit cried out, silence in the court! Silence, he repeated. Anxiously round to make out who was talking. Herald, read the accusation, said the king. On this, the white rabbit blew 3 blasts on the trumpet.

0: Wow, we heard Final Alice. The King and Queen of Hearts were seated on their throne. And that was Barbara Hendricks, soprano, performing with the Chicago Symphony Orchestra, conducted by Sir George Solti. All the elements of drama and music all together there. Very, very beautiful piece.
1: Yeah, and next, we were just talking about how Del Tredici and the next composer, I think both were writing in the 70s and 80s as a response to kind of the total serial landscape of the 50s and 60s and kind of returned to tonality and consonance in their own ways. We're going to turn next to another stream of 20th century music after World War II. That's minimalist music. And in choosing one piece, the kind of standard for that movement, I went to Steve Reich. I think it's the kind of most interesting of the kind of first generation of minimalist composers. And I wanted to pick a relatively a lesser known piece of his. So this work from 1982 is the first of his series of pieces for a solo live player and a set of pre-recorded players, always multiples of the same instrument. And this is Vermont Counterpoint, for one live flautist and 10 pre-recorded flautists. And there's a number of other pieces in the series in later years, Electric Counterpoint most famously, New York Counterpoint for clarinet, Cello Counterpoint, and others. The notable changes from his earlier music would be the kind of rate of change is much quicker here. Sections come and go relatively quickly. There's no movements, just one kind of continuous unfolding of sound in a fast-slow pace. And I'd say the contrapuntal complexity is higher than his earlier works. There's a great emergent sense of melody and a lot of detail packed into these 11 flute parts. We'll hear a recording by Anne Parasote and Delphine Roche. This is Steve Reich's Vermont Counterpoint.

Music by Steve Reich. That was his Vermont Counterpoint from 1982 for a live flute and 10 pre-recorded flutes. A lesser-known work by Steve Reich, and I'm just trying to program as many of his pieces as I can this year. It's his 90th anniversary year, and he's one of my favorite living composers. All right, so that was a kind of minimalism was a kind of response to total serialism, and a kind of return to consonance and pulse and things like that. But one of the dominant strains in 20th century composition was serialism. And one of the composers I wanted to pick a piece by and explore and listen to this afternoon is a composer that I actually really rarely listen to, and that's Pierre Boulez. And I find his music quite academic and logical, rigorously composed, but I rarely want to listen to it. So it was a challenge for me to pick a piece of his that I wanted to share here over the radio. But I decided to play the first movement of kind of one of his major works, which is Répond, Responsorial. It's a work from written between 1981 and 1985, finished and revised a few times. And it's a really beautiful piece for six soloists and a chamber ensemble spread out in a circle in the performance space surrounding the audience. And it's got these this really beautiful focus on timbre, creates this kind of shimmering, beautiful sound world that surrounds the listener. It's very French in that way. It's all about these kind of spiraling structures. But like I said, it's got a focus on timbre in a way that earlier Boulez music, with its kind of hyper-focus on pitch and pitch classes, does not. This is also the first piece ever written for live processed electronics. So it was exploiting the full capabilities, technically at the time in 1982, I think at its premiere, with the live sound going into their electronic setup, and they were able to manipulate lots of different components of that live sound in real time. So we'll just hear the first section of this larger work. It's about it's an evening-length piece. And just the performers here, the great ensemble Intercontemporain, and the conductor Andrew Gerso. This is music by Pierre Boulez, Répond, Section 1, here on A New Sound.

0: All right, just a couple of minutes there. The opening of Pierre Boulez's Repon, section one, as performed by Ensemble Intercontemporain.
1: Well, now I know what to get you for Christmas, Brian. A box set of the complete works of Pierre Boulez.
0: That'd be a challenging present, but sometimes challenge is good.
1: Yes, it is good.
0: I could be convinced.
1: Yeah, maybe and of course, time. You know, mind your P's and Q's, because you could have a purgatory program running for the eternity, evening length before a piece of Pierre Boulez. So anyway, you know, it's one of these composers we have to be there. I mean, seeing the spectacle, all the instruments in different locations and hearing it. So, well, continuing with our history here, we're going to go continue with the thread of neo-romantic, neo-tonal pieces. And this is a piece by the American composer Stephen Albert. His symphony, River Run, won the Pulitzer Prize in 1983. And we're going to hear the first section, Rain Music. And we're going to hear the Russian Philharmonic Orchestra conducted by Paul Polivnik.

0: We heard Stephen Alpert's The River Run Symphony, his symphony number 2. That was the opening movement, Rain. And you heard a very contrasting music from the Boles, written in the same general time. But Albert, then one of the composers, re-embracing emotional expression and melody and, you know, all these forces together. And then, you know, somewhat eclectic, where, you know, all these elements serve the purpose of creating the drama emotional in the music. And so, well, thanks for joining us, and we'll be back after these messages. 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McGuffey's First Friday reception takes place on Friday, June 5th from 5:30 to 8 p.m. Exhibits include Russell Hart's Untold Stories, Chrissy Benninger's Things I Don't Talk About, and Bridget Atwell's Drawing Boundaries. Details at McGuffeyArtCenter.com. And a reminder that Sunday opera matinee follows our program, heard each Sunday afternoon from 3 to 6. Sunday opera matinee is the only non-syndicated weekly broadcast of opera in Central Virginia, coming to you year-round, regardless of the season. Hosts Ann Schaefer, Tim Snyder, and Brendan O'Donnell share their favorite recordings, old and new. Plot synopsis and historical background are provided.
1: Great. So we'll move from Stephen Albert and go forward in time about 12 years to 1995, and an interesting piece by composer Kaya Sarriaho, who composed in the spectral school, a group of composers in the 1980s who started analyzing the harmonic spectrum of music digitally, looking at all the specific pitches and components of a single sound and using that as a way the analysis as a way to inform pitch choice, timbre, color, even timeline and rhythmic concerns in music, kind of coming out of that analytical process. It's kind of like serialism, but analyzing sound for its kind of for its timbral sonic qualities rather than just pitch alone. And Sarriaho did that very explicitly in some of her pieces, but she brought a real poetic kind of edge to the serialist, the spectralist process. She's not really somebody I think of as a purely analytical composer at all. She's very poetic, very focused on color, and writes these really, really beautiful pieces. This is one from 1995, came after she took a trip to Japan and went to a number of different gardens, temple gardens in Kyoto, and she wrote a six-movement piece for percussion and electronics, each movement named after a specific garden. With an electronic component, sounds recorded in those environments, as well as timbres derived from and exploring the percussion sounds. So you get this real blend of live and electronic music. We'll listen to just the first movement, which is named after the garden Tenju-an, Garden of Nanzan-ji Temple. The performer in this recording is Dominique Vleeschouwers. This is Kaya Sarriaho's Six Japanese Gardens, the first movement.

0: Music by Kaya Sarriaho. That was the first movement of her Six Japanese Gardens. That was Tenju An Garden of Nanzan-ji Temple. That was performed by Dominique Voischauers.
1: Well, I'm very impressed, Brian. While we were listening to this piece, you had the score up.
0: Well, when you can find scores online, you know, it's nice to listen along.
1: Yes, I try to do that as much as I can. You learn a lot.
0: Mm-hmm.
1: So, well, next up is our third entry in the sort of opera world. And this is a piece by the American composer Jake Hagee, his opera Dead Man Walking. And this is an opera that was written in 2000 based on the book by Sister Helen Prejean. This... Prejean, I'm sorry, her book of the same title, and it has become the most widely performed 21st opera commissioned by the San Francisco Opera. We're just going to hear the opening music, the sort of the overture, if you will, but the whole idea of writing an opera on a timely subject that has some social implications has been a trend, and I think Jake Hagee does a great job of making it very compelling for the audience and engaging and very listenable. But we're just going to hear the opening section to this, and the forces are Brian.
0: Let's see. So we'll hear the Houston Grand Opera Orchestra and Patrick Summers conducting.
1: Thank you.

0: That was the opening music to Jake Higgy's opera Dead Man Walking. And, you know, with all the other opera music, we hear the same predilection for emotional color, melody, that, you know, throughout the last 30, 40 years has been what made the opera successful. So for many ways, the return to new tonality was nothing new for the opera composers. But anyway, you get the feeling that this story is going to be about something very serious indeed, a man on death row.
1: Well, and this about brings us to the end of this pass of exploring 20th century music. As William and I were talking about, you could do this show again and pick entirely different selections, entirely different composers, and we may very well do that again. But after the Heggy, I have one final piece to play here, which is quite different in goal and tone in some ways. It's another piece that kind of derives from that spectral school of music, but kind of goes in a different direction with it. It's a piece by the Italian composer Fausto Romitelli, who died in 2004, I think at only age 40. He studied with Gérard Griset, the most famous spectral composer in Paris at IRCAM, but was also very interested in electronic music, club music, industrial music. So there are a number of composers working at the end of the 20th century who tried to marry classical music with kind of the energy of some form of popular music, be it rock and roll or industrial music, club music, and he's one of them, but he brought this particular analytic spectral style to it. And so what he just tries to do is he tries to use that analysis to build this sound world of these distorted and decaying sounds that are meant to be loud and immersive, almost overwhelming, bridging that world between club and concert hall. And this is kind of his last major work, written just a year before he died. It's called An Index of Metals. It's for chamber orchestra and a solo soprano, along with video. It's a video opera without a real story. So it's kind of an opera in name, but it's not narrative in any way. The overall shape of the piece is to move from kind of an initial clarity and simplicity of musical materials to a kind of collapse into digital manipulation as pieces are kind of cut away of the sound. And we're just going to listen to one movement, but it's a fascinating piece. Recommend seeking it out if this music speaks to you. The third movement here is called Hallucination 1. And we'll hear the Ictus Ensemble. The solo soprano is Donatien Michel Dansac, and they are conducted by Paolo Pacini. This is music of Fausto Romitelli in Index of Metals, third movement.

0: In a career littered with tremendous accomplishments, one of conductor Serge Koussevitzky's most significant was the time he didn't conduct at all. In the fall of 1913, he invited Claude Debussy to Russia to lead his orchestra in 3 weeks of concerts. Harpist Marie Korchinska, who later rose to prominence during World War II in England, had this reminiscence of those days.
1: I had played in this orchestra since its foundation and found it absorbing and interesting. Koussevitzky was a good musician, but he became a good conductor while training his orchestra. Everyone was with him: Rachmaninoff, Scriabin, Glazunov, and many stars from abroad. The greatest experience for me was when we played under Debussy.
0: After the last concert, Debussy proclaimed to Koussevitzky, "What you have done for me in Russia, I could not have hoped to do for myself in France." This is Koussevitzky at 150, our weekly celebration of the 150th anniversary of the birth of the inspired conductor Serge Koussevitzky and the 100th anniversary of his Boston Symphony debut. In this hour, we present a program devoted to Serge Koussevitzky's complete recordings of Debussy's music. I'm your host, Tom Goodell.

One reason for the tremendous success of Koussevitzky's Debussy was the predominance of French players in the Boston Symphony. Trumpeter Roger Voisin explained to Martin Buxbaum how his father and several

0: bring him in from France, you see, and my father arrived in 28 with that.
1: As a matter of fact, now that I think of it, the BSO was loaded with French principal players, except
0: four
1: for
0: Americans.
1: Bergen.
0: Yeah, four Americans, I think. Four Americans in the orchestra. It was a load. There was about over 50 Frenchmen.
1: Yeah.
0: Over 50 Frenchmen. I think I didn't speak English for the first 10 years I was in the orchestra.
1: You didn't have to.
0: I didn't have to.
2: Here are two examples of the French sound of Serge Koussevitzky's Boston Symphony, a pair of Debussy's piano miniatures orchestrated by Maurice Ravel.

0: Serge Koussevitzky has conducted the Boston Symphony in the Saraband and Dance by Debussy, both recorded in 1930. You're listening to Koussevitzky at 150, and I'm Tom Goodell. Today, we're looking back to November 1913, when Claude Debussy came to Russia for a series of concerts with Koussevitzky's orchestra. During his visit, Debussy stayed in Koussevitzky's Moscow home, where he played piano for his hosts, engaged in lively conversations with them, and even befriended the conductor's beloved bulldogs. Koussevitzky ultimately persuaded Debussy to leave behind several of his scores, each of which contained precious notes by the composer regarding their interpretation. Koussevitzky soon added several of these pieces to his repertory. Debussy's visit also deepened the maestro's appreciation of orchestral color, which ultimately became one of his greatest obsessions.
1: See, with Koussevitzky, the most important element in music was beauty of sound.
0: Harry Ellis Dixon was a member of the violin section of the Boston Symphony during Koussevitzky's time.
1: He wasn't a great intellect musically. I don't believe that he took the time to analyze things very carefully, but by instinct, he had some great and wonderful performances, and everything was sound. I mean, he turned to the violins if they weren't vibrating and say, "How you can play with dyed fingers?"
0: In 1944, Koussevitzky recorded Debussy's Prelude to the Afternoon of a Faun with the Boston Symphony.

Prelude to the Afternoon of a Faun by Debussy. Serge Koussevitzky directed the Boston Symphony. This is Koussevitzky at 150, honoring the 150th anniversary of the birth of conductor Serge Koussevitzky. At Koussevitzky's behest, Debussy came to Russia in November 1913, where he was treated like a rock star. Koussevitzky's orchestra greeted him with a fanfare at the very first rehearsal. Cymbalist poet Valery Brusov hosted a banquet. Moscow's Society of Free Aesthetics presented a concert of Debussy's chamber music, and the elite audience included impresario Serge Diaghilev and prima ballerina Tamara Karsavina. The celebration continued in St. Petersburg, where Debussy was installed as an honorary member of the Society of Music and Art. Debussy had lofty praise for Koussevitzky's orchestra. "These young people of goodwill," he proclaimed, "are clearly distinguished by an exact discipline and a devotion to music which gleams in but few of the cities of our ancient Europe." In April 1949, Koussevitzky made this recording with the Boston Symphony of Debussy's orchestrations of two Satie Gymnopédies.

0: Serge Koussevitzky with the Boston Symphony has performed Debussy's orchestral versions of two gymnopédies by Erik Satie. The highlight of Debussy's 1913 sojourn in Russia was his performance of La Mer with Koussevitzky's orchestra. Composer and conductor Lazar Siminsky, who many years later became music director of the Temple Emmanuel Synagogue in New York, recalled, "The entrancing music of La Mer, heard so many times, has never before seemed so captivating, enigmatic, and at the same time so full of mysterious life of the world cosmos as it did on that evening when its great creator guided its agitation with his gentle hand." Bassist John Barwicky, in a 1987 interview, explained how Koussevitzky strove to recreate the composer's intentions.
1: For instance, now La Mer, you know, at the very end, you know, a Dance of the Waves towards the very end. So he says, you know, I think what he had in mind, you know how the waves come rolling in. When you stand on shore, sometimes you have big wave coming. Now, gentlemen, you know, composer, how can he write that? How can he write? So we should, he said, we make that effect. And then the effect from the orchestra was that you swear that the wave come right up and go right at you.
2: Piano. Piano molto. Good. Ten.
3: I have the fight with you all the time, when this place is rehearsed. You have to take it what is prepared for you. Twenties. Not yet. Not yet.
0: That's Serge Koussevitzky rehearsing the Boston Symphony in Debussy's La Mer from 1949. Now here's their Victor recording made a decade earlier.

Conductor Serge Koussevitzky has led the Boston Symphony in La Mer by Debussy. This has been Koussevitzky at 150, honoring the 150th anniversary of Serge Koussevitzky's birth in Russia and the 100th anniversary of his Boston Symphony debut. You can learn more about the maestro at koussevitzky.com and listen to other programs in this series. Next time, it's Koussevitzky and the Three B's, including his riveting interpretation of the Fourth Symphony of Brahms. I'm Tom Goodell, inviting you to join me then.

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